and giving me all the good music. So shout out, of course, to the Black Connection. Shout out to Fresh Produce. Shout out to Dope Jazz Radio and the Jazz Refresh crew. Shout out to PBS Radio Melbourne. Y'all be hooking it up, and hopefully all the folks that are listening, you'll enjoy what we got coming up so far. So stay tuned. SoCombo Radio. Let's go.

0: That's not the song I wanted to play, but I'm going to get there. Don't worry about it. So let's get that started. You heard that, Lauryn Hill, but I wasn't ready. But we're going to get you back into it. Once again, Soul Conversations. Let's go.
1: Please respond when I call your name. Kevin Charles, Jairus Boykin, Alicia Simmons, Philip Valdez, Gabrielle Salado, Latoya Bradbury, and Tom Mitchell, Shaquan Sutton, Corey Thomas, Taryn Lewis, Kamiya Caldwell, Tamika Marshall, Lauryn Hill. Lauryn Hill. Lauryn Hill. Walter Spates.
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Soul Convo Radio, we're going to keep it going. 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
2: 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'Cause I need no clearance. Fact.

yo, Rob, what up? It's Music. I heard you was doing my joint, so beautiful. You and the guys doing it over, and I really feel honored. I mean, it's a good thing that you picked that song, because I think it's important that women know how beautiful they actually are, despite whatever may be going on in the world these days. When it comes to women and how they feel about the way that they look, how men think about them, what they think men expect of them, I don't think that truly matters at the end of the day. Because the only thing that really matters is how you see yourself. How you see yourself.

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If they think I'm going to change or compromise in my attitude, in my way of life, or in my expression, or in my goal towards politics, they're making me stronger. And I'm much more stronger now.

Wow. Can it really only just be like a half an hour? What's going on, y'all? So glad you are here for Soul Conversations, leaders of the new cool. This is the original Derek Weston Brown, your host for the evening, aka for one night only, DJ Trapper Keeper. So if anything, you call this my back to school mix. You know, shout out to all the teachers who were, you know, starting classes in the middle of their PDs and things like that. And just, you know, as summer winds down and such, yo, I'm just glad to be here doing this right here. This is my fun. And again, gratitude to all of the listeners, all the good people, terrestrial listeners and online listeners who really represented and pledged and became the resource that keeps WPFW going. So thank you. If I knew what the bell was, I'd ring it. Ding, ding, ding. So just to let you know what I've been playing so far, I jumped on a little, three set with Mos Def, a.k.a. Yasin Bey. I did that for the reason because I played some tracks from his album, The Ecstatic, because this album came out in 2009, and it actually is finally available digitally. It came out like on the 14th, so that's dope. And he's been doing some shows and touring. You know, he's been rocking with Robert Glasper, which I also played beforehand. So just to let you know what I've been playing so far, Quiet Dog, Bite Hard. That is the remix, and that is from the Re-Ecstatic remix album that he did with, I believe, the producer Minnesota. Then, of course, Casa Bay, which was from the original The Ecstatic, and then Priority, also from The Ecstatic. And then before that, Robert Glasper with So Beautiful, and that was the Robert Glasper Trio recorded live at Capitol Studios. And then before that, the Baby Tonight intro, which had all the different artists from his Black Radio 2 compilation. That's Robert Glasper again. Before that, I threw on something new. That was Nomi, and that track was called Sweet Talk, and that actually followed right after Sade's Hang On To Your Love, which I hope y'all enjoyed, taking it back like that. Then before that, the Refugee Camp All-Stars featuring Lauryn Hill with The Sweetest Thing, and then the Lauryn Hill classic album, The Miseducation of Lauryn Hill intro, you know, Classes and Sessions. So you know me, I like my aesthetics, I like my music, and y'all, we just gonna have fun tonight. I got a few more interesting things to throw your way. Again, that artist that I played earlier, Nomi, that track was called, again, Sweet Talk. I really enjoyed it. I got some other artists I'm gonna throw on later. Ralph Gum featuring Kafela with a track called Complicated. And then a dope artist that actually reached out to Soul Convo Radio through our Instagram. You know, we're just Soul Convo Radio, you can't miss us. So just hop on there and say what's up. But this really, really cool artist that I'm excited to play, Ray Lozano, Filipino artist, and I'm probably going to hit you with that track called Haya and Fallen. And underneath this right now, you know I got to represent DC, you know, as well as, you know, the outer areas as well. Largo, what's good, Odyssey? Also one of my faves. I think he's resides in New York now, but you know, we know where you from, where you representing. So hope you've enjoyed the music so far. And this is from his Rock Creek Park instrumental album. I love it. Back to the music. Soul Convo Radio. Let's go.

Next up, we're going to go a little overseas with Marquise Hill and Ana Tiju. This track is called Sin Sentido. Hope you enjoy it. 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

Wow, y'all are really on this evening. Looking at that copyright confessor, I'm dang near at 100 people. So thank you for listening. And we're going to keep the music going. This is Big Bang. And this track is called Clouds. Soul Convo Radio. Let's go. So Erykah Badu up next. Hope you enjoy.

What's up, y'all? Can you believe it? We are at the almost at the top of the hour for the first hour of Soul Conversations is done. So I hope you've enjoyed what I've been playing so far. Once again, this is the original Derek Weston Brown, aka for tonight only, DJ Trapper Keeper. Some of y'all know what I'm talking about. So I hope you've enjoyed the new music I've been playing. I'll give you a rundown on what I've been playing, from the top of 8 to 9, and then a little bit later I'll give you some more updates on what's coming up next. But actually what's coming up next now is, like I said, an artist named Ray Lozano hit us up and was like, yo, you should play my track Fallen. Ray's been featured on a lot of dope stuff. Colors TV, Filipino artist, super, super dope. Hit you at the top of the hour. Soul Convo Radio. Let's go. WPFW, Washington. You're now tuned in to the second hour of Soul Conversations, Leaders of the New Cool, with your host, the original Derek Weston Brown, a.k.a. for tonight only, DJ Trapper Keeper. And so without further ado, some more new music for you. This is Ray Lozano, and this track is called Fallen, from their EP, which the title, I can't remember what it is, but I'll definitely bring you back to it. And they're from Melting Pot Music. Dope stuff. Fallen. Soul Convo Radio. Let's go.

0: don't know about y'all, but I think that's going to be a Soul Convo Radio standard right now. That was Ray Lozano from their EP, of which I'll remember and tell y'all a little bit later. That track was called Fallen. And again, heard about Ray Lozano because Ray reached out on, you know, hit us on the message board or the messages. Oh, I'm so old. The messages on our IG, and was like, yo, check us out. And so we did some dope stuff. Also got to shout out a few other folks as well, aside from artists and such. I got to shout out the Soul Conversations family, of course. So shout out to Are We On The Air and DJ Serenity and DJ Lotus and our big brother and co-founder DJ YZO, as well as the good brother DJ Rasan, who will be hopping on at 10 p.m. for Music Relief Radio. And shout out to him for repping as my pledge partner during the pledge drive. You know, I think we both, you know, helped each other, you know, reach our goals, and that is awesome. And oh, I cannot forget, of course, if I didn't say it before, DJ Lotus, what is good as well. So shout out to all of our Soul Conversations family. Also shout out to the Black Connection. And also I just wanted to send, you know, some empathy and sympathy to one of my favorite artists, and I'm sure yours too, Omar. He lost his mother recently, as in this month. I believe she was battling with cancer, and you know, he made a post. You know, and that's been a thing for him. But I also understand, and I have empathy because, you know, as many of us, you know, have dealt with and lost loved ones and friends, you know, to cancer in a sense. But I appreciate, you know, Mr. Omar Lifouk, of course, and he always gets love in D.C. I'm still mad I missed his tiny desk. I'm still mad I missed his concert. Haven't seen him live yet. So for all you lucky ducks who have heard him and seen him, thank you. And he gets special love in D.C., of course, because that's just what he does. He doesn't miss D.C. when he's here. And so his most recent album, Brighter the Days, has a track called Lovey Dovey, and it features, of course, some Soul Combo favorites, the good brother Eric Arrow Roberson and DMV's own Raheem Devon, Ustreet's own Raheem Devon. If you know, you know. So I'm gonna go ahead and just, you know, send, you know, shout out to Omar, and let's go ahead and get into this Lovey Dovey Soul Convo Radio. Let's go.
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¿Qué pasa? What's happening? Salam alaikum. How's it going, brothers and sisters? We have only a few minutes, so I just want to put us in the kind of mood that will allow us to listen to the rhythms that we know so well. So many times we have the kinds of conflicts that make us more apart than we are as a people. And we know as a people, black and Puerto Ricans have their destinies out before them. And we're going to keep on moving and build a nation for all of our people.

My oh my, what's up y'all? It's 9:30. Time flies when you're having fun. Once again, welcome to Soul Conversations, Leaders of the New Cool. I am your host, the original Derek Weston Brown, aka for tonight only DJ Trapper Keeper. So for all my teachers and educators out there, you know, who've just started or about to start doing your thing, make this music kind of put you in a good mood, keep you cool so you can finish some lesson plans or whatever else you got to do, as I have as well. And let me just run it back on what I've been playing so far. All right, let's see. I played an artist named GB. All right. And that track was called A Funky Afro-Rican Weekend. And that is from his album called Soundtrack for Sunrise. Also, if you do not know, GB, which stands for Gifted and Blessed, is also known as Frankie Reyes. He's got some really good stuff out there, so you should listen. Before that was Antibalas Afrobeat Orchestra with Cheche Cole. And then, of course, before that, I played some DJ Fudge, Halex M featuring Omar with Simpatico. And then before that, Omar with Lovey Dovey featuring DMV's Own, as we talked about before. You know, those awesome, awesome gentlemen, of course. You know, we had you know, Eric Roberson, you know, doing his thing as well. And of course, we just, you know, the DC U Street folks are always representing. And so, you know, Raheem Devon as well. And then before that, Digital Africa, Discotheque Afrique with this track. That was the track. And before that, the next track was Witch Doctor, kind of a premiere of Erykah Badu and The Alchemist from there, Before the World Blows. And then before that, some Big Bang with Clouds. Then I had a really nice little remix by what did it call it? Soul Election. And that was a track which just samples some Sade as well. Then Stu Mendeman and Ana Tiju with Marquise Hill. That was called Sin Sentido, which I thought was awesome. Then representing DC again with Odyssey with Beach Drive from his Rock Creek Park album. Then a healthy serving of Mos Def, aka Yasin Bey, with Quiet Dog Bite Hard, the remix from the if you can find it, the Ecstatic album. Then two other tracks from his Ecstatic album, Kasabe and Priority. Then some Robert Glasper with So Beautiful, some more Robert Glasper, the artist Nomi, the artist Philip Hop, or the regular track, just Hang On to Your Love by Sade, The Sweetest Thing, the Refugee Camp All-Stars featuring, of course, Lauryn Hill. And then I played that Ray Lozano, new artist who reached out to us. And that's from the EP number 4, lowercase a, 79B1. That's the name of the EP, just to let you know. And underneath us right now, shout out to DJ Two Tone Jones. This is a track called Dion Coleslaw. Nice remix and re-edit from his A DJ Named Slickback series. He's been giving out these really dope 45s, and I have been enjoying myself putting these on the turntable. So I got a little bit under half an hour left. It's good to see y'all listening. We're gonna keep that music going, all right? All right, y'all. Soul Convo Radio. Thank you. Let's keep it going.

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All the orders, take your watch, turn, turn, turn, turn, turn.

little Donny Hathaway for you. This is the More I Love You More Than You'll Ever Know Spivey's West Side Mix. Shout out to Red Door Rudy, South Side of Chicago, Soul Convo Radio.

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This is Anya, your 2026 National Election Supervisor. 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But first, please check your junk, trash, and spam folders.

Ooh-wee. Hope you enjoyed that. That was Solomon Fox from his one of his solo albums. I heard a few snippets of stuff from EPs he'd been putting out. He's representing my home state, North Carolina, and this album was called Sweet Tooth, and that track was called Falling Back, and that was Solomon Fox featuring Amaria. And before that, some Anushka with Go. And then, of course, you know, I just hit you with, you know, a good mix of everything. You know, some Frankie Reyes, also known as Gifted and Blessed. I hit you with that Donny Hathaway, More Than You Know, Spivey's West Side mix. Yeah, man, just trying to, you know, get you in gear. And again, this is the original Derek Weston Brown, a.k.a. For Tonight Only. DJ Trapper Keeper, you know, for all those folks that are already starting classes, getting ready to start classes. Yo, this one is for you. So again, if you hopped in on the second hour of the show and you missed the first hour, fear not, dear listeners, you can always hop on to WPFWFM.org and head straight to the archives. And you can also hear, you know, not only this show, literally a few minutes after this show ends, and the good brother DJ Rasan comes on with Music Relief Radio at 10 p.m. But also you can listen to this, you know, to all the rest of the programming on WPFW on the archives. Now, there are some shows that, like, they have long, long, super duper archives. For our show, I think we're about every 2 weeks. So you can get, you know, two shows. But then once a new one comes in, another one kind of gets pushed out of the way. You know what I'm saying? So anyway, I'm going to try to hit you with a few more songs before I dip out. But again, I hope you've enjoyed everything that you've heard. And if you had a question about a song that I played, of course, you can also hop on the old, you know, Instagram. You know, we are Soul Convo Radio. You know, give us a shout. You know, some artists and such that you think are pretty dope. We will listen and, you know, do our best to see, you know, how dope they are and just, you know, have a good time. And really, I appreciate y'all so much. So I'm going to play maybe a few more songs. I hope you liked all the new stuff that I played this evening. And I think I'm going to close out with just a couple of more songs as well. You know, who knows what I'm going to throw in there. This is going to be my close out, throwing anything at you. So in a few minutes, the good brother DJ Rasan is hopping on. So get ready for that. Soul Convo Radio. Let's go. No, I wasn't ready for that song yet, sucker. Come on, let's work that out. All right, here we go. Soul Convo Radio. Appreciate y'all. See you next Tuesday.

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You're listening to Music Relief Radio. We're just going to relax and get into it this evening. Nothing special. Time wasn't on my side in preparation, so we're going to... I do have some new stuff, though. And we're going to freestyle a little bit. And just relax. You know, just relax. How about that? We'll talk in a minute.

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I got a few house tracks. So let's spend a little time in the 4/4. I haven't done this in a minute. 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

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You're listening to Music Relief Radio. I'm your host, DJ Rahsaan. I forgot to thank you for allowing me to come and share some music with you this evening. It's been a week. Man, has it been a week. It's only Tuesday. You know, I was shopping a little earlier and browsing, as so to speak. And, I got into a couple of house music tracks. And as I was being fed, more house music tracks, listeners also bought and, check this out, suggestions and stuff like that. I started getting back into the rhythm. The 4-4 got a hold of me, and, I was having a good time. So I figured I would come and share, put a little mix together, not too much, but it's nice to get the joints moving for a little while. You know what I mean? So let's get back into a little more direct music relief flavor. I'm on the fence about even saying that, because what we do here is just what we do, But I'm gonna try not to chat too much tonight, and let's just get into some more music. This is a classic, "Let Your Heart Be Free" by Jazzanova. 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

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You're listening to Music Relief Radio. Welcome to the second hour. And we had a little fun the first hour. Let's go back over what you've been listening to. Let's see. We closed with Let Your Heart Be Free by Jazzanova. That is a classic that's electronica. I don't know exactly what the genre is. I just call it, the cool stuff that made me feel like I was really listening to some different things, back then. I think that was, let's see, Let Your Heart Be Free. I think that was like early 2000s, maybe even late 90s, late 90s, 98, 99 or something like that. I'll have to check that out. But that was Jazzanova. Before that, we were listening to a mix, Back to Front by Sean McCabe featuring Nathan Ayers. Before that, New Day Club Mix with the Immaculate and Lee, I think this is Lee Williams. Star of a Story, that was a remix, of course, by Louis Vega featuring Lisa Fisher. That was a beautiful, beautiful rendition. You can always trust Louis Vega. You can always, you see that label on there. You can always trust Louis Vega. He always, it's danceable, but it's always layered and it's intricate yet really, really accessible. It could be like straight club hit or it could be orchestral. This a huge, huge Louis Vega fan. Waterfalls by Crackazat. I heard that I think yesterday. I believe it was yesterday, and I'm just now getting familiar with that artist, and I thought that track Waterfalls was pretty cool. Tenderly, Wipe the Needle featuring Josh Milan. Yet another one. Josh Milan is a guy's in a class by himself. He like sings whatever music, house music isn't sung by somebody else. It's sung by Josh Milan. I think he corners like more over half of the market. At least what I listen to. So let's be realistic here. So before that we heard Cloud Nine. That's the DJ Spinner remix. DJ Spinner remix main. Cloud Nine. That's Donnie and DJ Spinner, Angela Johnson. We listened to Donnie last week. I was doing a special show reminiscing on the songs that me and my wife listened to during our courtship. And Donnie was a big, big part of that. So that was Cloud Nine. It was a DJ Spinner remix. Smile by Domi and DJ Beck. I got a big shout out to my big cousin who put me on to that a little earlier. He sends me a random text. We hardly really speak. Our lives are just so demanded. We hardly get a chance. But that was my main music partner from childhood up until our 20s. Big shout out, Malik. Slowly, Theo Crocker, Ego LMA, and DeLau. That was a really, really good track. And we opened the set by playing Play, Play, Play by Glenn Underground. I had some more house music to play, but I try not to do a house set. Every now and again I'll dedicate the whole session to that, but we have dedicated house DJs that bring their product, and they have a really, really, really good ear. A lot of the stuff I listen to them and collect some of the stuff myself. But here at Music Relief Radio, we branch out. We do a little hip hop, we do some house classics, bossa nova, and whatever else comes along. We open this hour with Our Generation by Ernie Hines. And if you are familiar with hip hop, at least the golden era 90s hip hop, Pete Rock and CL Smooth used that on one of their tracks from Mecca and the Soul Brother entitled Straighten It Out, which was another, I think I was a sophomore in college when that came out. I just remember just being mesmerized with that album. So if you're not familiar, which you should be, but if you're not familiar, go check out
Pete Rock and CL Smooth, their first album together, Mecca and the Soul Brother. It's track after track of pure 90s hip-hop classics. So let's get back into the music here. We're going to visit little PJ Morton with Mutual here on Music Relief Radio.

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1: 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That is just about my time. My brother Kamal Harris is in the spot getting ready to lay down beats, bars, and bangers. Big shout out to the original Derek Weston Brown, a.k.a. DJ Trapper Keeper. Nothing but respect for that. You know, the Trapper Keeper, the fresh Trapper Keeper. On the way to like 6th or 7th grade, you know, if you know the Trapper Keeper, you know, I could still use one. I'm not above the Trapper Keeper, you know, because we still keep the, you know, my man Kamal knows what I'm talking about. It's nothing like the fresh Trapper Keeper. By the end of the year, it was like all beat up and.

you know, jacked up. But you know, that freshman first 2 weeks was the joint. So big shout out to Derek Weston Brown and the Nostalgia, and for laying down a crazy set before I got here. Had me Shazamming all the way in. I had to sit in the parking lot and get a couple of songs. So you know, we've been having some fun tonight, just, you know, relaxing, getting into it. I'm preparing. Big shout out to my lovely students and faculty at Howard University as we've started the school year. Done my first class already, and you know, just to see those bright faces and bright minds getting ready to absorb and teach me. You know, I learn every class. I've been learning. I've been getting smarter because, you know, the young people, you got to keep up with them. You know, they're so much sharper than we give them credit for. And you know, I'm all the better for it, and very grateful to be a part of such an incredible moment in their lives and mine. So and always, big shout out to the family. I'm going to drop this last track. The King Has Told Me. This was the gospel track that I played a little while back. It really is an amazing song. And I will catch you next week. Thank you. Oh, by the way, I'm so sorry. Thank you. Thank you to everyone. Thank you to everyone who helped me make those goals for the past 2 weeks. Thank you so much for showing your love to Music Relief Radio. Big shout out to a lovely wife who was especially generous and helped me make and exceed a goal. And thank you so much. It was not expected. But, you know, when you just, my man Kamau and I were just talking about displaying your talent, you know. So if you're in the right place and sharing what's in your heart and sharing what one of the things that you're slated to be here for, you know, nothing can really go wrong for you. So continue to do that. I hope to continue to do that myself. And until then, I will catch you next week, and we'll put together some music and do something special. You guys take care of each other, and you know, listen to some good music. Big shout out to Michael Guthrie. Big shout out to all of my loyal listeners, and I'm a man up in Canada. Thank you for calling in, and you know, we always chat. So. I'll catch you guys next week. Go.

0: 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Beats, bars, and bangers. 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Get ready right now to tell a friend. Science is rocking tonight. What's up, bro?
1: How's it going, my friend? How you doing?
0: We chilling, man. Everything good?
1: Everything is good, my brother. Everything is good, man. Excited about the show tonight.
0: I got to get my headphones straight. I got a bucket hat on, and I wasn't hearing clearly. It was covering my ears, but yeah, man. We back at it. Another week in the books. Thank you, thank you, thank you to DJ Rahsaan for the handoff.
1: Yes.
0: That good brother right there.
1: Yes, yes.
0: He had a good combo with him, man. He's educating the youth down at HU, man,
1: always
0: putting in work. And appreciate him on that. And he's always giving back, man. You know what I mean? And smooth handoff, transition, as always. And Music Relief Radio,
1: back
0: man.
1: Back to school, right? Yeah, everybody's coming back to school, right? I believe.
0: He said he had his first class already, bro.
1: Yeah,
0: class already, man. So, all right, my bro. He got his trapper keeper with him. Nah, we were talking about that earlier or whatever. All right, bro. We're still in Black August, and we're going to do some music associated with that. Some tracks there. Pay homage to all of that's happened and continues to happen in Black August. So the history was made and is being made every day of the year. But August is very, very special in terms of the events that have happened. Marcus Garvey's birthday was on the 17th. That was Monday. So may he rest in power to Marcus Garvey. Probably the most formidable movement. One of the more inspirational movements in the country. What Garvey was able to do way before the internet, way before cats were calling folks on the phone. He put together a connection coast to coast and worldwide. His UNIA, Universal Negro Improvement Association, and Garvey was incredible inspiration around the world, still impacting the organizations. In fact, the Nation of Islam probably owes their beginnings to the UNIA. All right, so let's do that. And we got something in the second half. We may have somebody joining us, so we'll tee it up as soon as we get something into place. Make sure that's laid out for y'all. We may talk. Since it is school's in session and folks are going back, we may have a student with us this evening. So stay tuned for that in hour number two. Yeah, man. You ready?
1: Oh, man. Let's get it, man. I'm excited, man. It's going to be a good show tonight. Some good music for
0: people. Absolutely. Beach bars and bangers, y'all. Let's get it.
1: Get it.

0: is being called the largest gun bust in Brooklyn's history. 24 people, including gang members, have been indicted for gun trafficking.
1: More than 200 firearms, including 41 assault weapons, are now off the streets. Eyewitness News reporter Tim Fleischer live in the Fort Greene section with the very latest. Tim.
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0: 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Glad to be with you here this evening. Get myself together. My man Science is here.
1: Yes, sir. Yes, sir.
0: Yeah, man. Nice little set. I went a little extra. Usually catch you all at the bottom of the hour, but we extended it a little bit tonight. Had some tracks I wanted to share. That Master Ace right there, Hold You.
1: Yeah.
0: With the mighty Gene Gray. Gene is like that.
1: That was dope.
0: Yeah, she's like that.
1: Yeah, that was dope. Yeah, the listeners didn't want us to stop, man. They was enjoying it, man. I was getting a lot of feedback, so I got some shout-outs, definitely.
0: Ah, super dope. Okay, yeah. That's great. Appreciate everybody checking in, as always. 202-588-0893 is the number. If you want to shout out, get some love, you want to holler at us, that is the digits, 202-588-0893. And I'm sure you should shout out the fund drive number. And I almost said that one, but I did. I think we did. Thank you so much for those who contributed over the last prior 2 weeks in terms of support for this show, support for this station, community radio. Very, very important. You all are now part of the Triple B family, and comes with benefits, y'all.
1: Yeah, definitely. You know what I mean? And it's still not too late. You know, people, if they still want to contribute, you know, they could definitely go to the website. And hit that donate button.
0: Anytime you want to. There's never, if you feel like, you know, I got some extra cash burning through my pocket, go ahead and log on to WPFWDC.org. 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And you'll see right in the middle, there's a nice little button. On the right-hand side, there's a button called Donate. And click there, and you can check anything you want, anytime you want. Do not hesitate to do it. Go ahead, man. Who we have on a shout-out tip?
1: Oh, yeah. So, of course, man, that North Ave crew, man, so faithful. So we got LaFanya in the ATL, Steph Lover in the ATL, and we got Regina all the way on the West Coast in the Bay Area. And then, of course, we got our HU brother Rob, in Florida, by the way of Chi-Town. They all checking in, man, and giving good vibes and loving the music that we jamming, yo.
0: Shout out to all of them. Really appreciate the love, man, because it's not easy staying up with us, but you get the live version. Of course, there's always the archives, again, at WPFWDC.org. But you got the live version, and thank you for hanging in with us. It's almost 18 minutes left in this hour, and we wanted to touch on some international flow, not really international in a sense because they're still a colonial state, but we wanted to touch on some of our brothers and sisters from Puerto Rico.
1: Yeah. So
0: we're going to rock some hits. Yeah, man. We're going to rock some hits from the island and see what hip hop we can pull out of there. There's a lot of good tracks, bro. A lot of good tracks. And I think I was telling you earlier or a couple weeks ago, I can't remember where I saw it, but there was this incredible little documentary on Fat Joe. A whole bunch of stuff I didn't know about Joe.
1: Yeah, he was telling me about that.
0: It was crazy. But we'll have some Joe in there, some pun, and some other hits. Try to squeeze it all in before the top of the hour. If not, we'll just bleed over into hour number two.
1: Yeah, definitely. And in tribute to my ancestor Denise Oliver Velez that passed away August. July. She passed away in July. So that's one of the reasons why we're trying to give that flavor to you all. We could talk a little bit about her maybe, you know, the next break.
0: She was an influential member of the Young Lords. If you all know the Young Lords, man, one of the most influential movements in this country.
1: Yeah.
0: So,
1: in New York.
0: She was part of that and surrounding, I believe it was called the Lincoln Hospital at the time. Some of the issues were highlighted around disparities in health between the white and non-white communities. But so we'll touch on that in hour two as well. And got folks calling in. Give me a minute, y'all. We're gonna wrap up here. In fact, this is a banger right here, bro.
1: Yeah.
0: My man Joe was on this track. I'm gonna rock this.
1: Yeah, he was. That's right.
0: All right, man. Beach bars and bangers, y'all. Let's get it, man.
1: Let's get it.
2: The first time ever I saw a gauge.

0: All right, y'all. Beach Bars and Bangers. Hour number two. Kamal Harris, Science.
1: Yo, yo.
0: All right, man. Had a great
1: that was
0: call.
1: A great set, man.
0: Yeah. Yeah, punting in, man. And yo, you forgot about the beat nuts, though.
1: Oh, my goodness, man. Yeah, man. Funny story about them, man.
0: What do you got?
1: Yeah, so this is after I graduated Howard. And I said, all right, let me go visit my man, you know, Ray up in the Bronx, because he was a street promoter. And the Beat Nuts had their album. That was one of the albums he was promoting, man. So we was hopping from like spot to spot, club mm-hmm. to club, like with them, with those brothers, man, promoting their album, man. And they was just a bunch of cool dudes, man. And so they would also be like playing beats, you know, because, you know, that's kind of how they got famous. You know, they was producers, yeah. You know, first.
0: Yep.
1: And I mean, they was playing some crazy beats, like, wow, because, you know, we had like the company van, you know what I'm saying, driving from club to club. And it was just cool hanging out with those dudes, man. So, yeah, I'll never forget that, man. Never forget that.
0: You know, it's funny. Back in the 90s, early 90s, yeah, they were kind of slept on a little bit, man. Kind of one of those forgotten groups. And they still produced. And I think up until like early 2000s, they were still making music. But, you know, they were definitely one of those groups for me. I felt like, you know, they were kind of, you know, underground in a sense.
1: Yeah. And they was hit makers too, man. Because, like, I mean, if you look at their catalog, you know, they produced a lot of good music, you know. But they was just kind of. And you would hear people say the Beat Nuts, you know what I'm saying? Because the name definitely stuck out. But, you know, it's funny. Like, now I really got to do some digging again just to, like, grab some of the songs that they produced.
0: Yeah.
1: You know, of course, we're playing the songs that they actually, you know, rhymed on. So, but, yeah, good group of guys, man.
0: Off the Books, man. Off the Books was a classic.
1: Oh, yeah.
0: It's so funny because I heard some little story where people were like, oh, man, you all rhyming on Pun's joint, you know, Off the Books. They were like, what? It's not Pun. Pun's on our song. You know what I mean? Right. Like, what are you talking
1: exactly.
0: about?
1: Exactly.
0: You got it backwards, yeah, son.
1: That's right. That's the way it went, man. You like I said, man, they produced a lot of good stuff, man. And like I said, their album had some good stuff on it, and they were smart. You know, they brought a lot of artists onto their album. Because, you know, they had produced everybody. So everybody was like, yo, let's get a piece of this. So,
0: yeah
1: it's good stuff, man. Man, I missed the shout-out, man. So I definitely want to say apologize to one of our North Fab faithful listeners, Sister Vicky. Vicky's been listening, man, since we got on air. So I definitely apologize for missing that shout-out to our sister, man. So we hear you, Sister Vicky. Thanks for thanks for listening to us, you know, as usual. So truly appreciate you.
0: So I got a shout out. Big Mac called in. Big Mac from Brooklyn, Brooklyn, Maryland. Not Brooklyn, New York, Brooklyn, Maryland, just outside Baltimore. Shout out to Big Mac.
1: Big Mac.
0: He put a request in. I don't have Firewater on me.
1: Okay.
0: I do have right here under our voice. He requested John Blaze. I got the instrumental.
1: Okay. Yeah.
0: So, yo, shout out to you, my brother.
1: Yeah. And, that's hot.
0: This is in a shout out to Big Drew. Big Drew, his homie, lost his mother recently. So, rest in peace.
1: Oh, wow.
0: Rest in paradise to Drew's mom, Miss Smith, in the home going was last week, he said, and that he's got Drew and the whole family in his prayers and all that. So, thank you for the call, Big Mac, my brother. Good look. And I'm glad you're checking in, man. I know, like I always say to people, man, I love the night owls. You know what I mean?
1: Yeah.
0: Those triple B cats is like, yo, I'm about to click on 89.3. And then you can hear us up in Baltimore, which is dope. So,
1: yeah. We'll take it for granted. Anybody that's hanging out with us, you know,
0: absolutely.
1: At the late hour on the east side and even on the west side, we appreciate you all too, because, you know, you may be in the middle trying to get children to sleep and things like that. So we appreciate, you know, all the way through from the east to the west.
0: Exactly. All right, man. So let's talk a little bit real quick about our sister. So part of the fun drive, part of the fun drive was the was definitely Black August, but it was also the memory of Denise Oliver Velez, and there was a programmer, and she's still a programmer, Mimi Rosenberg, on this station. She's based in New York, but she has a show called Building Bridges on WPFW. For those who are faithful listeners, you know that show, Building Bridges. She wrote an incredible, I guess it's an obituary, but a memorial kind of write-up for Denise. And I'm just going to read part of it real quick for everybody just to get a flavor for what and who Denise was. So she says, Denise Oliver Velez Presente. There are people who witness history, and there are those who help make it. Our beloved sister, Denise Oliver Velez, is among the latter. And this is, remember, this is Mimi talking. I had the privilege of knowing Denise through support work around the Young Lords, one of the most vibrant anti-colonial movements this country has known. As an African-American woman, Denise made the profound political choice to join a movement rooted in the Puerto Rican struggle for self-determination and independence, recognizing Puerto Rico as a people still living under U.S. colonial rule. Her internationalism reflected a deep understanding that the struggle against colonialism, racism, capitalism, and imperialism transcended nationality and demanded solidarity across communities. She goes on to say, Denise became the first woman elected to the Young Lords Central Committee, the organization's highest leadership body. She served first as Minister of Finance and later as Minister of Economic Development. She says here, helping shape both the political direction of the organization and its celebrated newspaper, Palante. So she goes on to talk about her in further. I'll just kind of skip down to the end here. She says, Denise Oliver Velez represents one of the most hopeful and transformative periods in our nation's history, a time when movements dare to imagine a fundamentally different world and then set about building it. Thank you, dear sister, for lifting up so many of us with your courage, your wisdom, your culture, and your unwavering commitment to justice. So that was Mimi Rosenberg. And like I said, I skipped through a lot in the middle, but she's a producer, Building Bridges and Equal Rights and Justice Radio Productions. So shout out to Mimi. Thank you for that write-up. And for those who want a little write-up on that, I could definitely probably share it. I don't think Mimi would mind. If you want to hit us up, I'll definitely email you a copy of it, and you can read through it. It's a pretty powerful write-up on Denise. And like I said, she was a program director here at WPFW many years ago.
1: Right. That's right. That's right. Yeah. And she was a fellow Bison, too. You know, she went to Howard. She got there in 1965, the fall of 1965. She transferred to Howard from Hunter College in New York. So,
0: wow.
1: Yeah. So she's a Bison, fellow Bison with us, man.
0: Yeah, man. It was something about, kind of being in those Black college HBCU campuses that is very transformative. In fact, we got a lot of folks heading back to college, heading back to school now and on those campuses around the country, and the spirit and the energy around the nation. You know, it's interesting. You know, the education is telling us you're not allowed to know your history. The information and the history that about you personally is not needed. In fact, we don't want it. You know what I mean? And it's pushing and forcing our students back to, or really back home. You know what I mean? And this is kind of where we are in the country. You know, it's a sad state of affairs, but it's also a very much a moment for these HBCU campuses to embrace these children, take them in, and give them that education that the country, the majority, says is not worth it. You know what I mean? How do you feel about that? Yeah.
1: Yeah, no, it's heavy. I mean, as you know, we get ready to take our, goddaughter to Delaware State. So just, you know, it's just great to know that, one, that she selected the HBCU, and just in this climate, how important the HBCUs are needed, but the responsibility for these HBCUs is also to really, you know, train up some future activists, train up some future, you know, politicians that will, you know, rep the community the right way, train up some entrepreneurs that would, you know, hire those in the community. So it's a lot of responsibility amongst us all, you know, especially in this climate that's kind of like forcing us to kind of rethink some things. So, I mean, it's a great period. I mean, people are kind of like scared of the period, but, you know, some of our youth, they're not scared of it. They're just trying to, you know, they're going to try to take it by the horns and help make a change. So we got to do what we got to do.
0: Yeah, I mean, you know, people say fear is wasted, but I mean, the Creator gave us fear. So there's a use there, you know what I mean? And to be scared isn't criminal, you know what I mean? And,
1: no, not at all.
0: Once you can kind of master that fear, overcome it, you know, it just makes you stronger, you know what I mean?
1: Mm-hmm. So definitely.
0: So I think for all the kids heading to campus in on this time of year and getting ready to kind of embrace a new challenge, a new endeavor, man, we salute you. And you got a daughter, wait, and a goddaughter in college right now, man.
1: Yeah. They're getting it in, man. So it's a beautiful thing. You know, I think it's just a testament of, you know, how people complain about the youth. So most of us know youth that are really doing some great things. So I think we just got to continue to support them and kind of be like their advisors. You know, they'll come to us as needed, and we just have to be there for them. So a lot of youth are doing some great things, man.
0: Hi, my brother. Sounds great. So we're going to flip it. I'm not flip it yet, but give you a couple more tracks. I got I can never say my brother's name from Ethiopia. Is it Kanan?
1: Mm, yeah, anyway, I think it's. Yeah.
0: You know what it is? We're going to drop something from him, and then we're going to drop something from my man, Residente. Right. And then we'll flip the script here a little bit, but as we usually do in hour number two. But thank you all for staying with us. Denise Oliver Vales and very, very powerful
1: rest
0: sister.
1: Power.
0: Yeah, rest in power, sister. But we're going to go back to the music. Beats, bars, and bangers, y'all. Man, let's get it.
1: Let's get it.

0: who's going to say that the borders are secure? You've got the House and the Senate debating this issue, and it's really astonishing that in a country founded by immigrants, immigrant has somehow become a bad word. So the debate rages on, and we continue along that story.
1: And just like that, it's over. We tend to our wounded. We count our dead.
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All right, family, coming up at the top of the hour, Nate D. Skate. 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Got some more hits for y'all. Let's get it.

0: Side out. All right, family. What up, what up? We rocking here tonight. 89.3 FM. Beats, bars, and bangers. Odyssey, a.k.a. Slave. Like the same,
1: crazy, man?
0: Like the same track, right?
1: It is, man. It is. I mean, if you listen to it.
0: I know,
1: I gotta look at the credits, man, see if that's the same band.
0: I mean, this is definitely two different bands, but I mean, who knows? But both of them.
1: I mean, that's it all the way, yo.
0: Both of them rock.
1: You play this.
0: Yeah.
1: All right,
0: yo, we coming up close to, like I said, the top of the hour. Nate D will be here at 2 a.m. Eastern. And shout out to Lil Will, right?
1: Yes, man. Lil Will on the West Coast, man. Checking us out, man. So we appreciate you, Lil Will. And he's the one that's helping us curate, you know, our next month's show, man, the Blue Eyed Soul. So we're excited about that.
0: We gave you a little taste, a little tease, a little flavor there, but there's so much of it that don't worry. We got a lot in store, so don't go anywhere. Starting, not sure which part of the month we'll do it, but definitely the Blue Eyed Soul coming at you in September. Stay tuned for that here on Beats, Bars, and Bangers for sure.
1: And, so you know what that means, man. They got to listen every Wednesday in September until we do it.
0: No doubt. I like that. For sure. All right, cool. So got a couple more tracks we're going to rock before, like I said, we get to the top. And then, yeah, man, you got big things tomorrow. I know you're up early, man, but you always up early.
1: Oh, man. Yeah. So I get a power nap. That's what I call it, man. Power nap and then see a whole bunch of students and families, you know, moving in, man. So we're excited, man.
0: Yeah.
1: So the adrenaline's going to keep me going, but I'm sure I'm going to have to take a power nap at some point.
0: Yeah, for sure, man. Don't overdo it. And then, of course, I don't know, what's the weather like up there? Do they got the same? Is it like
1: pushing
0: 80s, 90s?
1: Yeah, it's going to be 90s tomorrow, so it's going to be blazing.
0: Word up.
1: Yeah. And, you know, I think Howard started school classes on Monday, I believe.
0: I think that's right. Rasan. No, Rasan did. He said he already had his first class.
1: Yeah. So they started on Monday. So big ups to them, man.
0: I don't know how I feel about school all the way in the middle of August now. Kind of weird to me. Anyway, no big deal.
1: Yeah.

0: All right, family. That is our time. The mighty Nate D is here. I am moving out of the way. My brother, enjoy tomorrow or later on today. And moving your goddaughter in. Man, yeah, that's man. A lovely thing, bro.
1: Yeah, it's definitely lovely, man. I mean, it's a great show, man. It went fast. Had a lot of variety tonight, man. So I'm just hoping everybody enjoyed the set. So,
0: yeah, it does go fast. And we'll be back here next week. And get prepared. That's our final show of the month for, I believe it is. I'm about to talk to you soon.
1: Yeah, wow.
0: August is over. Yeah.
1: Man.
0: Yeah. So we'll be here next week. But in the meantime, between time, as always, spread love.
1: Spread love.

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Hi, this is Little Anthony here with a reminder that cowboying is great in the rodeo arena, but has no place on the highway. The really big man is the one who got that way driving carefully. It's nice having you here.

0: Yes.
1: We are a ghost. Repeat, we are a ghost. Silo doors, launch in 10, 9.

0: Oh, mister, I like this one.
1: Wee! 1, 2.

Good morning. This is Wednesday. That's right, Wednesday, August the 19th, 2026. And I guess you probably said, what's wrong with Nate this morning? Well, there's absolutely nothing wrong with me, but I just wanted to celebrate and send my tribute out to Kenneth Gamble of Philadelphia International. I thought I would do the first 50 minutes or so of the show, sending much love out to Kenneth Gamble, who celebrated a birthday back on August the 11th. I couldn't do it last week because I wasn't prepared to gather up and grab all this music and come in here and share it with you. So I said I better do it today. I don't want to get too far away from his birthday. So Kenneth Gamble of Philadelphia International, and along with, he's the one celebrating the birthday, as well as no others in there with him. That would be his other compadres, who are the leaders or presidents of the Philadelphia International, and that's Leon Huff and Norman Harris. But Kenneth Gamble is the one who celebrated his 18th birthday last, I think that was the last Tuesday. I think it was last Tuesday, if last Tuesday was the 11th.

And let me just give you all of the Philadelphia International music. I didn't believe myself. And that is My Mood, always often played on Channel 4. That was one of their theme songs. Let me bring this down a little bit more. Back from 1975, The Soul Survivors. The Soul Survivors. I used to tighten up on that way back in, I think around 1970. Well, the mid-1970s. The Soul Survivors, Expressway to Your Heart. The Intruders, Gonna Be Strong. Harold Melvin and the Blue Notes with Hope That We Can Be Together Soon. Another one by the Intruders, Cowboys to Girls. Not Cowboys and Girls, but Cowboys to Girls. That means you left the cowboy guns and hats alone to go after the girls and not just the cowboys anymore. Billy Paul, Am I Black Enough For You? Harold Melvin and the Blue Notes once again. Wake up, everybody. The OJs, Now That We Have Love. What are we going to do with it? One of my favorite artists, Lou Rawls with Groovy People. And I started off this morning with Kenneth Gamble. Happy birthday, man. Along with the other individuals who helped him put this song together, Leon Huff and Norman Harris with I Ain't Jivin', I'm Jammin'. Remember that from back in the day? Yeah, they were doing a lot of things on that dance, especially when it came to hand dancing. So, I just want to wish him happy birthday this morning. I'm just a little happy, belated, so I'm just a little bit behind. But I hope he had an enjoyable birthday last week. Now, I'm going to get ready to prepare myself so I can give you a little something else in a minute. Thank you for tuning in. Oh, no, wait, I can't go anywhere. Okay, let me come back here. Yeah, I want to thank all the individuals who pledged to my show on last week and the week before. As you know, the summer pledge campaign was 2 weeks long. I'm trying to adjust my headphones. But it was 2 weeks long, and I believe we made our goal. I know I did, because let me get this next track 1 second. And you know what that is, right? I know you do. Mm-hmm. It's 5 minutes before the hour of 3 a.m. Now I can say what I wanted to say. Let me see. Okay, I gave you the rundown on that particular music out of Philadelphia International, and I had no idea until I started doing my research that the Soul Survivors were out of Philadelphia International and on their label. I always did love that song. Let me say good morning to a few people who called in. They're always first, and that's Bill Nolan, who was under the weather. I hope he's feeling much better now. He said he was out for 9 or 10 days, and he didn't even know it himself. So he's doing so much better this week. I think he's staying with a relative, and he's doing well. Also, I want to thank Rolanda Creighton. Rolanda, thank you, Rolanda. Thank you so very much for calling in this morning. And I got a few texts from some people, and I'll take care of them at another time and moment. But you know what I generally say. Good morning, greetings, and welcome aboard passenger listener flight 89.3. We are WPFW, 89.3 FM, Ready for Jazz and Justice, also known as The Messenger. This is the Wednesday morning segment of Into the Dawn, also known as the Flight Time Edition, with all systems go and all power go to a max of 50,000 watts. And whether it'll be a local area network, which is a land, a metropolitan network, which is a man,
and or a wide area network, which is a WAN, by the way, up here at WPFW. No flights grounded, no flights delayed, refueling completed to the max, no mechanical hardware failures indicated prior to takeoff, or I would not take off. If I see a red light, I'm going to stop, just the way I do, as though I was driving, and I am driving because we are flying about 500 to 600 miles per hour. And we do have liftoff, and we have left the tarmac. We have a bird's eye view already of our flight deck, from our flight deck, in our cockpit studio at 1A of our Airbus A380. Let me get ready and prepare myself for my next mission. But I just want to thank you once again, everybody who pledged to my show for the last 25 years. I think I'm going into my 26th year, but thank you so much. That's why I'm still here. Thanks again for tuning in to WPFW Washington.

one more thing I meant to, I had planned on mentioning, and that was, one second, I'll be sharing more music from Philadelphia International, because once again, once I did my research, I found out there were some other people I wouldn't have never known. They sound like they were out of Motown, but actually they were out of Philadelphia International, and that's Candy and the Kisses. But that's coming up much later. Thanks for tuning in to WPFW.

0: Let me also mention happy birthday to Larry Graham. Larry Graham celebrated a birthday back on August the 14th. Say happy birthday to him as well. Graham Central Station. Now that was something else. So was Sly and the Family Stone when he was with that group. But thank you once again so much for listening to WPFW. This is Into the Dawn, also known as the Flight Time Edition. I'm your host, DJ Nate D. Capital D, Skate.
1: 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It's definitely time to slow jam.

0: Good morning and welcome back. I want to say good morning to Milton Peabody Body, as well as Mr. William Lee or Bill Lee. I want to thank you both so very much once again for those very generous pledges that you made to this show in WPFW. Here's a message from our station.
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0: Well, say good morning to one of my very good friends. Her name is Ada Maria C. Ada Maria C, I know you're at work, and I'll give a shout out to your crew. I understand they listen to me all the time. Thank you so much, all right? Take care.
1: Who is it?
0: Yeah, who is it?
1: Okay, wait a minute. Let me get the lock. Come on in, baby. Yeah, just have a seat. Ah, I'm still asleep. Whoa. Okay, I guess we can see what's happening.

what's happening now? Say what? Say what? You want to do what? Leave? Oh, baby, now wait a minute. Oh, wait a minute, excuse me, wait a minute. You see that you go going through the same old changes all over again, talking about you want to leave. Now, exactly what about this about this time? I mean, I'm strong. You know what I'm saying? But there's only so much a man can take. I mean, here you go telling me again that we through. And wow, baby, I mean, what can I say? Except for the fact that I'm a man and you're a woman. And together, we're supposed to build and make things happen in our lives. But I mean, how can we get it together when you're steadily trying to tear it apart and trying to accuse me of this and that, baby? I mean, oh, hey, wow, listen, you know, I mean, it's only so, wow, I mean, what can I say? You know, every time you start tripping like that, I just say to myself, I say, wow, Amanda. And she go in the same old trip again. It seems like we just can't get it together. I really don't know what to say, baby, except for the fact that we just...

Baby, I'm so happy. You sure know how to make a man feel good. Baby, I'm so proud of you. Just think how long we've been together. Nobody in the

Oh man, you can bop on that and do almost anything. I know I would. Wouldn't you? Say good morning to Bill Nolan once again. He say he having a fit over there. Milton Body, leave it on out of here. Ray Ross, good morning to you, man. Tell Denise I said hello.

0: Good morning and welcome back. It is 3:46 in the nation's capital. 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I am your host, DJ Nate D. Skate. 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
0: Good morning, it's me again. Back on the scene of the record machine. Correct time now. It's 3:46. I want to say happy belated to some other great friends of mine. Happy belated birthday to Stan Q of Alex VA. He's the original Black Cat. Happy birthday once again to Kenneth Gamble of Philadelphia International. And I want to say condolences. Condolences out to the Dancing Tony family. I don't have any details on his service as of yet. Happy 90th birthday to Charles Chuck Brown. Happy birthday to you, Chuck. I had something for you. See if I can get my finger on it again.

who are out on at Tucson, Arizona. But I would like for you to please join us for a celebration of life honoring Brenda Joyce Brown. She was born August the 29th, and we just lost her back on July the 14th. And that service will be held on August the 29th at noon. August the 29th at noon at 921 Pennsylvania Avenue, Southeast Washington. I want y'all to send much love out to Tony Roney. Tony Roney, deepest regrets, and to your sister Barbara Brown. All right. Thanks for tuning in to WPFW. Let me see if I can hit this right button. All right. Let me see. All right.

Hey, Gene. No, Dr. Gene. Okay, I want to hear you, man. Get on this mic right here.

Man, how you like that? I really like that, man. You threw a lucky punch, and then what did he come back and say? No, she said, you beat me to the punch. That's what she said. And then Dr. Jean Chandler came back and said, well, that's because you threw a lucky punch. Go ahead. Dr. Jean Chandler still going strong, my man. I don't know why I love this record so long. So much, really.

say good morning to a few more people. Pamela Glenn, good morning to you, as well as Deborah Jo K out of Akakee, way down there. Nicolette, hit the 81. See if you can catch.

like to say good morning to Rolanda Creighton of Camp Springs, my man Duke Hawkins. Good morning to him. I know he's sleeping because he be working really hard. He say he ain't got time, Nate. Let me see. I had a few other people. Oh, happy birthday to Patricia McCullough. Great seeing you over there at the Blue Dolphin. And shout out to Johnny Steele and the crew this past week. That was great. Yeah, it was. We had a good time over there. Shorte, good morning to you.

I want to send my send prayers out to my nephew up there in let's see, look like somebody changed the algorithm on this thing. Let me see. I don't want to play that again. That looked like that may be a continuous, or it's like in a loop. Let me hit this stop sign. Hit that stop sign, man. Yeah. Where's it? Right there. That means stop. But I want to send prayers out to my nephew, and he's up there in New York. His name is Sean Ross. Sean Ross. He's the son of my brother. Believe it or not, I have a 92, 93-year-old brother, and he's the son of my brother, Sean Ross is, and he stopped to change a tire on his car. He got a flat tire, and he was hit by a car once, and I think he was hit again. So he was hit a second time, but he's doing okay. So I got to go up and see him. I got to run up to the Bronx and check him out. Only way I know how to get there is to pass the Bronx Zoo. They say, keep coming, Nate. Keep coming.

0: What is this? Is TSU? That may be Tennessee State Tornadoes getting the corners. Before that, Richard Marx with Funky Four Corners. Candy and the Kisses with the 81. Boy, it's good to do your research before you go to work. Didn't know they were with Philadelphia International, even though they sound so much like they could be a Motown artist. And of course, the OJs with This Air I Breathe. The OJs once again. I gave you some double mint. That's right, double mint, gum, double your pleasure, double your fun. I dig your act. And let me see, before the top of the hour, Murray Wells and Dr. Gene Chandler, you beat me to the punch. And he said, that's because you drew a lucky punch. The Miracles with Darling Dear, Eddie Bow with Hook and Sling, Timothy Wilson with Who Babe. Yeah, and I did quite a few of the OJs. And you can go out there and check my playlist, wpfwfm.org. Let me go up here to this Look Over Your Shoulder. I just love bopping on that thing. And Carlton's with Hey Mr. Lonesome, the Manhattans. I gave you one of my Hominy Grits remix. I call it Love. Just loop it on the front end and let it play, but bring up the volume.
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America's still the best country without a doubt. And if anybody says it ain't, you just try to put them out. They ain't going nowhere. You got a good fight. When I told you one time that I was a shoeshine boy, every word I said, I meant. 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

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For real. 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I can see you now. 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I like the bottom. 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

They said don't throw anything, man. You know, that was a shatter thing. Right there, good morning. You've been flying about 500 to 600 miles an hour, flying into the dawn. This is Flight Time Edition. I'm your host. I'm your pilot. I'm your captain. I'm the lieutenant, general, data entry, host. There's a couple more titles on here. And I got my ace here. His name is Igor Quasimodo. Believe it or not. Let that one go, man. Go ahead. You got to try this at least once. Get your significant other and try it. You don't have to do it. If you're in love. Oh, yeah. Get that shampoo, too. Yeah. Hey, Ani, Felicia. Remember what I said now.

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1: They say this cat Shaft is a bad mother.
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2: 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Dig it.

Get ready to ease on out of here. Like chaff, walking in the middle of the road there up in New York, up there in Harlem, somewhere up there around 125th Street. Across 125th Street, I think you're up there near the Apollo then, huh? Catch the subway the rest of the way. But anyway, it's been a pleasure. See you in 7 whole days, all right? Take care.

I write a little music of Paul McCartney, and I love her, Chantress Saba. Before that, Om Gam Mantra. From the recording Kismet, we heard Aura, a track called The Calling.

moving down 5:26, moving down across the bottom of the hour, or towards the bottom of the hour. Program is Morning Brew, Beyond Borders. Good morning.

This tune is dedicated to the legends Amagala Ekulongo, Winston Mankunkungozi, Duke Makasi, Ezra Ngcukana, Basil Kutsia, Dudley Tito, Soli Makungu. These are the Cape tenor saxophone masters the young Makoim Khubata was inspired by.

All right. It just came out of some music from harpist Brandy Younger. From the recording, A Day in the Life, Impressions of Dr. Pepper. Impressions of Pepper. That's a collection of various artists doing a tribute to the Beatles LP. Being for the Benefit of Mr. Kite is the name of the track from Brandy Younger. Before that, trombonist Kalia Vandiver. Young trombonist from her recording Another View. Heard a track entitled In My Dream House. That was Mary Halverson on the guitar. Anytime you hear guitar and it's like crazy guitar, you wonder who it is. Lots of times, that's who it is, Mary Halverson. We heard before that, we heard from South Africa, McCoy Mrubata, saxophonist, from his recording Children on the Front Line. Doing a track dedicated to his mentors, Cape Tenor Masters, was the name of the track. And we started out with new music from Henry Threadgill. Henry Threadgill with Vijay Iyer on the piano. Upcoming release, Gently Trapped, Henry Threadgill on the flute. Program is Morning Brew. My name is Herb Taylor. We're about 30 minutes away from sunrise. Temperature about 71 degrees. 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

Mm-hmm.

Right. That's a track called Crystal Waterfalls. From his recording Dream Manifest, Trumpeter Theo Croker, Crystal Waterfalls. Before that, we heard a track from a new recording by Trumpeter Dave Douglas. Very interesting group. Tamika Reed, who has roots here in D.C., along with Tamika Reed on the cello and James Brandon Lewis, both who have roots here in D.C. Cello and tenor sax, Rafik Bhatia on guitar, and Ian Chang on the drums. The recording is Transcend, Trumpeter Dave Douglas. We heard a trio thing in between before that from Jason Moran with Marcus Gilmore and Blank Forms. Shard One was the name of the track from the recording Shards. Jason Moran, the longtime musical director here at the Kennedy Center. And we heard that track, Shard One, that's new from Jason Moran and Marcus Gilmore. And before that, we heard another track from Dave Douglas from the same recording, Transcend. We heard Oklupaka with that group, Dave Douglas on the trumpet. The Wailers, Bob Marley and the Wailers. And that was from the recording Burn-In. So that was like Peter Tosh and Bunny Wailer and Bob Marley at that time. Rastaman chant to get our morning underway. Help get our morning underway. As you're listening to the program Morning Brew, Beyond Borders. My name is Herb Taylor. I'm your host this week, co-producer along with Katia Stitt. And salute to all of you listeners, sponsors out there who helped make our recent membership drive a success. We thank you. Salute. We've gotten to the other side of the membership drive, and we very much appreciate the community support. And now we're back to non-commercial radio, right? This is Robert Glasper.

0: right. That's Tia Fuller and Shammy Royston, Windsor. Before that, Ablaye Sissoko from Senegal and Volker Getz.
1: Lord,
0: Fliff.
1: I've been running for my life since I was born.
0: Henry Threadgill and Vijay Iyer.
1: Lord,
0: from
1: I've
0: the new recording, upcoming recording from Henry Threadgill, I Wanted a Map. 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
0: Marshall Island before that. New recording from Marshall Island with Jamaluddin Takuma. Vocalist Tyra Middleton from the Sun Ra Orchestra. The Deepest Love was the track. 102-year-old Marshall Island with a new release with Tara Middleton on the vocal.

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1: 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In today's Labor History, on this date in 1909, the first edition of the IWW's Little Red Songbook was published, featuring old folk songs and hymns with new lyrics, along with music written expressly for the labor movement. It's now in its 39th edition. Today's labor quote is from Dump the Bosses Off Your Back, published in the Little Red Songbook, written by John Brill and performed here by Ann Feeney.

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All right, you're listening to Jazz and Justice, WPFW, Washington. And that was Alpha Mist with vocalist Tawia all the time. Before that, Kenny Garrett. Kenny Garrett from his album Do Your Dance. We heard a track entitled Persian Steps. Persian Steps. Kenny Garrett was on the piano and the flute on that track. And we opened up after the Labor Radio podcast with Jamaican pianist Monty Alexander. From his album Concrete Jungle, the musical bar Marley Babylon System from Monty Alexander. At the top of the hour, we heard John Coltrane, Dear Lord, the classic John Coltrane, Afro Spiritual, Dear Lord. And we heard new music from Branford Marcellus, his version of John Coltrane's Central Park West from his new recording, his upcoming recording, Dedicated to You, as we move towards the John Coltrane Centennial. Just weeks away, the 100th birthday of John Coltrane. Following Branford Marcellus, we heard from Cape Town Internet Athi with a track in town of Wena, which means you, Wena, from Internet Athi. My name is Herb Taylor. The program is Morning Brew, Beyond Borders. Coming up at 8 o'clock, Democracy Now! With Amy Goodman. Again, we are WPFW. Oh, thank you to all of everybody out there who made our membership drive a success. Salute. We couldn't be here without you. Thank you so much for all the support during the membership drive.

All right, that's going to be it for my portion of this morning's musical programming. My name is Herb Taylor. Program is Morning Brew, Beyond Borders. Nick Payton and Butcher Brown taking us out. John Coltrane's Resolution. Jeremy Pilt before that. From his recording Tomorrow's Another Day, we heard Basquiat. Tia Fuller from Decisive Steps, we heard Windsor. And Azar Lawrence, the Azar Lawrence Quartet, from his recording Speak the Word, Revelation. Thank you to the listener sponsors who make this possible. We love you. Stay tuned for Democracy Now! We are WPFW Washington.

0: still more questions than answers in the Nolan Wells case, but his death has highlighted lynchings of blacks hastily ruled as suicides. And at an early age, this first lady told family and friends that one day she would marry a man who would become president, and she did. And another first lady emancipated her slaves before stepping into her role as first lady. Who was she? And which first lady told her husband not to remarry after her early death? And he never did. Stay with us. The first lady man, Andrew Oak, joins us. And good morning. Good morning and welcome to What's at Stake. I'm Verna Avery Brown. Well, when Nolan Wells, a friendly 18-year-old college athlete, the apple of his parents' eyes, went missing while on a boat trip to the beach on the 4th of July with three of his white friends, the circumstances around his death raised eyebrows and left numerous questions that, after 7.5 weeks, remain unanswered. The sheriff in Jackson County, Mississippi, quickly ruled out foul play and suspected drowning was the cause of death. But Nolan was not only a very fit wide receiver, he was also a strong swimmer. And the family did not accept that ruling in the absence of an investigation. The friends insisted that they left Nolan on the island because he wanted to talk to Katie, a girl he had just met. Katie, however, has stated Nolan told her he was leaving with, quote, the boys. And the fact that they took his cell phone and his car keys cast serious doubts upon their story. Nolan was the only black teenager with three white friends, and none of the boys have been arrested or taken lie detector tests. In fact, they lawyered up the night of the 4th of July when they returned home without Nolan. Questions still remaining. Why did his so-called best friend leave him on the island with no cell phone or his car keys? Why were there no Snapchats or any social media on his phone? Why was the boat they were traveling in scrubbed down at 3 a.m. the night the others returned home? And why lawyer up immediately? Why have none of the young men paid condolences to Nolan's family or shown any emotions publicly of grieving for the loss of their quote-unquote best friend? Was it an accidental drowning, or did some other nefarious accident occur that led to Nolan's death? Was race an issue in the unaliving of Nolan? Well, a grand jury will hear the case, but no date has been set yet. Nolan's family attorneys are requesting a joint forensic examination of his cell phone. Meanwhile, the mysterious circumstances around Nolan Wells' case have seized the nation's attention at a time when numerous suspicious deaths of young black men and women have occurred. Also in Jackson, Mississippi, almost 1 month after Nolan Wells was unalived, the body of 29-year-old Tashia Fortune, mother of four, was found hanging from a tree. Police had to use a fire truck ladder to reach her and bring her down. There's also the churchyard case of Juliana Umba Nzita, a 16-year-old whose family immigrated here from the Congo. She had a ratchet strap around her neck, with her feet resting near a toddler-sized chair. The man who found her hanging said he didn't believe she committed suicide because at 5'9", he couldn't reach the tree limb himself. Charlotte Mecklenburg police closed that case after 4 days without an autopsy. And Gerald J. Jackson, 28, drove a group of friends to the Electric Forest Music Festival from Illinois. He was reported missing after leaving the festival, and his body was found in the woods near his rented vehicle. He was the only black in the group. The Atlanta Black Star reports at least six black people found hanging that families and communities have questioned. But Black Lives Matter Georgia independent tracking claims at least 22 black individuals dead under unusual or suspicious hanging circumstances since March 2025 to this month. Mario Kaiser Jr., a tree in Charlotte, North Carolina, April 29th, 2025. Earl Smith, hanging from a tree in Albany, New York, June 11, 2025. An unknown individual, still not named, hanging from a tree in Oakland, California, on a hiking trail in 2025. Trey Reed, hanging from a tree on the campus of Delta State University, September 15th, 2025. Well, Colin Kaepernick paid for an autopsy where they found that blunt force trauma to the back of the head had occurred. And Javon Gavin Albuquerque, New Mexico, hanging from a tree, October 2025. Torrance Medley, November 2025, hanging from a tree on a golf course he had no access to. And there's so many that conscious or right-thinking white folk, as we call them when I was living in Atlanta, they begin to speak out. Jessica Lane McDonald is one of them.
1: Another young Black boy's life has been ended at the hands of two of his white peers. 13-year-old Daryl Lowery was in foster care in South Carolina when he and two other boys, and one of them was 17, so in Texas, that's legally an adult, who were also foster children, went down to a boat dock, and something happened. A fight broke out. Daryl Lowery was first attacked with a knife, and then he was held underwater. If the colors were reversed for Daryl Lowery and Nolan Wells, we would be hearing about it from everywhere. People would be, they would be shouting it from the rooftops. But not only does the media not cover it, too many people who look like me aren't saying anything about it. We aren't calling each other out. And listen, if we are ever going to have any chance of eradicating racism, it's white people who have to stand up and hold each other accountable. Daryl Lowery was 13 years old. Nolan Wells. Don't forget their names. And if you don't hear people talking about them, then you do it. And if you hear people blaming them, it is time, white people, to stand up and put an end to it. Now, it's the only way we can really go love our neighbors.
0: Well, joining us now in the studio, all the way from Portland, Oregon, is Eric K. Ward, the Executive Vice President of Race Forward and the Senior Advisor to the Southern Poverty Law Center. Good morning, Eric Ward. Thank you for joining us.
2: Verna, glad to be with you this morning. I wish the topic was a little different.
0: Yes, indeed. We certainly do. It's just work we have to do, however. So, Eric, are we hyperbolizing? You know what I'm trying to say. Yes. Are we exaggerating this situation? Because Black people do commit suicide, or experiencing a comeback in America.
2: I think the question around hyperbole, paranoid, are we misreading things, are important questions. But the first thing I want to say this morning is Black America has every right to be uneasy right now. I, as a Black male, am uneasy, and I don't believe what we're hearing from government right now settles the question. Look, we can look at hate crime statistics. The FBI says reported hate crimes have gone down in 2025, but data also shows that hate crimes targeting Black people is still at a 10-year high, right? That the numbers have increased significantly from where they were 10 years ago. Black people still today are the highest category of victims of hate violence, despite a percentage. It is disproportionate So we are watching anti-Black violence. We are watching anti-Black propaganda play out. And I think we should be very concerned. But look, I think what we are watching right now is a level of mistrust of our federal, state, and local institutions. Black people are looking at these deaths and asking, I think, a very basic question. If something is happening to us, will institutions with power really dig for the truth? And that is not paranoia. That is a democratic small d question. And there is both recent and past history that suggests that government is not going to take this cluster of deaths in 2026, I believe, so far. There have been eight deaths that have been either under investigation currently, have been labeled suicides, that communities have serious questions for. And this is not only a question for Black America, right? These are questions that Jewish families can ask today, Muslim families can ask today, Asian American families can ask, even conservative churches can ask this. Is government serious about responding to the hate violence targeting minoritized communities in the United States? And so far, the questions, the answer to that seems to be no.
0: And I think I agree with you, Eric. I mean, particularly under the Trump administration, where Patel is in charge, would be in charge of investigating these cases. And I wonder if when they say the numbers have decreased, if they have in fact decreased, or if there's just less monitoring and documenting of the numbers and the cases. But I also think that Black Americans are seriously considering whether is this a resurgence of lynching, because yes, we're seeing all these cases across the country. It's not just in the Deep South. Of course, Mississippi will always be, well, so far continues to be Mississippi, but it's also taking place in other cities as well, New Mexico, in yes, New York, all over. Yes. So I know that you're with the Southern Poverty Law Center, and you all have you're tracking these cases, are you not?
2: We absolutely, and look, we should be clear. Nonprofit organizations, non-governmental organizations are clearly tracking this, and so are organizations on the ground. And particularly in the South right now, I think it is important for Black communities to be connected and in conversation with Black organizations, from Black Voters Matters to the NAACP, to the Southern Christian Leadership Conference, local churches, mosques. We should be connected both to one another and into our institutions right now. I think it's important to also understand that while nonprofits and independent investigations will likely happen, right, we really need government to do its job. And I think we have to go back. Nolan Wells belongs in this larger conversation about fear and trust. Yes, it is true he was not found hanging, right? He was 18, as you said, right? He went to Horn Island with his friends and on July 4th, and he didn't come home. His body was found 2 days later. The independent autopsy commissioned by his family did not say homicide, right? But it said the cause and the manner of his death were undetermined, right? Pending more investigation. So while we don't know how Nolan died, we know that he is part of a cluster of deaths of Black people. And there have been several Black people found hanging this year, often from trees. While the cases are not identical, in some, the evidence points strongly towards suicide, but in others, there are still questions about the investigation or the final medical findings. And this is where, again, we do need the federal government and state government and independent investigators to step up. The burden should not be on Black America to connect all of these deaths. The burden is on nonprofits and government to step in and to investigate and to provide transparency and accountability and truth to what has happened here.
0: So, I mean, I don't know how a person can be hanging so far from a tree that a fire truck ladder needs to be used in order to retrieve that person's body. I don't understand how that happens. I don't see the suicide. And not to say that Black people don't commit suicide too, but some of these circumstances are just unrealistic. I mean, they just don't pass the smell test, as they say. Eric, I'm wondering, is the KKK still active? One TikTok post spoke of white supremacist groups that require killing a Black person as part of their initiation into the group. Does the Southern Poverty Law Center look into situations like that at all, or is that part of your research?
2: Certainly, the Southern Poverty Law Center has long tracked violent extremist white supremacist organizations. I would encourage people to go to the Southern Poverty Law Center website at splc.org. You can have access and look at the latest data. There are questions about, is it possible hate groups are making people kill Black people to join? I've heard the claim in this particular case. I can't substantiate it, and I want to be careful. I do not want Black mothers and fathers losing sleep, but I will say this, right? There are very real violent networks out there doing horrifying things, right? The FBI itself has warned about 764 related networks out there, just online, right? Not racist groups, folks online who are coercing young, vulnerable people into self-harm and even suicide. That is a different story, but I think it's important to understand. Hate groups are active around the country. Many of them create environments of violence. Some do call for individuals to engage in acts of violence to move up the ranks. Again, we need to be vigilant, but we need, you and I should not have to ponder these questions as Americans to live, love, and worship and work in our societies and in our communities. The fact that we are pondering and wondering this, again, is the signal that government is failing to take on its duties. And I think we have a number of examples right now of a cluster. Again, I want to point back to what is happening. There are a cluster of suspicious deaths of Black individuals in America. And it is important for us to understand, are we missing something here? Is there a pattern? And we will be unable to do that as individuals. We need institutions to step up and to look into this. The Black community is telling America something very strange seems to be happening. And it is the job of America to respond to this. And if America won't do it, Black America needs to look to nonprofits and NGOs outside the United States to carry on independent investigation.
0: Yeah, you wonder what can Americans, Black or white, and white and Latino and otherwise, what can they actually do if the government such as it is under the Trump administration. And do you believe there are legal strategies that can be pursued to combat this possible resurgence, given that we're working under the Trump administration and their Justice Department?
2: Yes, there are still civil remedies that can be pursued, typically after the fact, particularly state and local governments still have instruments of human rights and civil rights that do hold people accountable for discrimination against minoritized communities, around housing, around transportation, around jobs. We should be pursuing those. But we should also, at this point, be looking to larger international mechanisms whose actual mandates fit the question. Human Rights Watch, Amnesty International, the UN Working Group of Experts on People of African Descent, the UN Special Rapporteur on Extrajudicial Summary and Arbitrary Executions. What we can do right now is, within our own institutions, ask our leaders to help us build campaigns to bring some light to what is happening. As you have said, Ivory, so repeatedly and importantly, right? It is true that suicide rates within Black America have risen. And it is not true that Black folks don't sometimes commit suicide via hanging. What we're pointing to, and what I hear you saying, and I agree with, is there is a cluster of deaths here, and it is an unusual cluster. That's what we're saying. And that unusual cluster is creating fear and anxiety, and absent real independent investigation that the Black community trusts, that fear and anxiety leaves us wondering, has anti-Blackness, has the rhetoric of anti-Blackness risen so significantly in this country? Has it been perpetrated by the Trump administration so consistently that people are now acting out on the rhetoric that they have heard in targeting Black people across the country? That's the question we want to be able to answer.
0: And, you know, Colin Kaepernick has paid for autopsies in some of these cases. And in the case of Trey Reed, the young man found hanging from a tree on the campus of Delta State University. His autopsy disputed, Colin's autopsy disputed the suicide findings. His autopsy found blunt trauma to the back of the head. So might that be a strategy? Can we conduct autopsies on these cases when they're ruled suicides and target the medical examiner and demand that they be fired and force the police to conduct investigations? Is that a possible path that we can follow or take some sort of action to try and stem this?
2: Absolutely. And those listening should understand, too, that the initial reports also vary in some of these cases between what law enforcement has said has happened, and then what the medical examiner has said has happened. So while I can't point to the specific case right now, there is one of these cases where the police said it was suicide. The medical examiner then ruled that was not so clear, that there were still outstanding questions. And so I think this is right. In this type of cluster, independent investigation is critically important, and families should pursue that where they are able, but they need the support. This is the point I'm going to keep coming back to. We cannot abandon these families or these communities to carry that burden themselves. They need the support of civil society, both inside the U.S. and outside the U.S. There is a cluster of deaths that are occurring. It is not clear what is motivating those deaths. And I want to say why it's important for us to understand. If these are physical harm that is occurring against the Black community, we need to be able to bring it to a conclusion and to hold those responsible. If it is not, it tells us perhaps that there is a spike in suicides, that Black people are feeling pressure in American society that is drawing a disproportionate number of individuals to commit acts of suicide in one of the most horrifying ways that a Black person can kill themselves in the United States.
0: And in Rankin County, Mississippi, there's something, or there was something called a goon squad in 2023. Six police officers were convicted on 13 felonies for torturing and assaulting two Black men after breaking into their home without a warrant. One officer fired his gun into a victim's mouth, causing life-threatening injuries, and they were sentenced, and their sentences ranged from 10 to 40 years. So it seems like the KKK is still active. They're not wearing sheets, but they're wearing suits and uniforms nowadays. That would be my assessment of that. So what do you think, Eric Ward? Is there a role? You said that the Black community needs to stay together and stay in touch. And I guess we've identified some actions that they can take.
2: Yes.
0: Any final thoughts on your part?
2: Yes. I don't want us as Black people leaving this conversation more frightened. And like you, Avery, I want us more organized. Fear can be a signal, but it cannot be our strategy. And so first, we have to demand answers. We have to ask elected officials and DOJ for cross-case reviews, support families, asking legitimate questions, document threats before amplifying rumors and conjecture. Those are things we can and must do. But then we build power. Black Voters Matters is doing that kind of year-round organizing in the South that turns fear and frustration into political power. The Equal Justice Initiative, EJI, right, gives us the history so we understand racial terror without turning history into a mythology. And the Southern Poverty Law Center is tracking actual extremist groups, networks, and activity, and that information is widely available on our website. This November, Race Forward is hosting its Facing Race Conference in Raleigh, North Carolina, November 12th through 14th. Get in the room, compare notes, build relationships, make plans. The truth is we have to organize our responses. We can only do that if we are inside of a local NAACP chapter, inside of our church committees, inside of the Black Real Estate Association, our small business. We have to be in organization right now. We have to lift our voices. And as the courageous and brave white woman said in the snippet, we need to ask others to raise their voices as well. We have shown up for other communities, for labor, for immigrant rights, for a host of other issues that are important to Black America. That's why we show up. But now we need these communities' support. We need them to let the country and the world know there is a cluster of deaths that is occurring in the United States. We don't understand what's happening. And the fact that we don't understand what's happening and that the federal government doesn't seem to be interested in what's happening should raise alarm to all of us.
0: And, you know, Eric, I think it's interesting that the Nolan Wells case has sort of shed light on lynching. And Ida B. Wells, the journalist Ida B. Wells, and I don't think there's any connection or relation, but that she was the one that documented and exposed the lynchings of Blacks back in the 40s, 50s, 60s.
2: Yes.
0: So, yes. Eric K. Ward, yes. Executive Vice President of the Race Forward and the Senior Advisor to the Southern Poverty Law Center. Thank you so much for joining us this morning on What's at Stake.
2: Honor to be with you.

0: gallant South.
1: Peace. This is your social justice calendar for the week of August 17th, 2026. Wednesday, August 19th, is Haka and Malcolm X Grassroots Movement's next Black August 2026 series continues with the revolutionary potential of Black youth each Wednesday with Long Live the Man-Child, Jonathan Jackson, and the revolutionary potential of Black youth from 7 to 9 p.m. at the Black Workers and Wellness Center located at 2500 Martin Luther King Jr. Avenue in Southeast D.C. More info and registration is at blackaugustdc2026.eventbrite.com. Thursday, August 20th at 6 p.m., Busboys and Poets host Dr. Eben Kendi presenting Chain of Ideas to educate others on why we must work across race and class lines to eradicate social ills and eliminate fascism, with one of the world's foremost historians of racism and a leading anti-racist scholar. 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
2: And welcome back to What's at Stake. I'm Verna Avery Brown. Well, on a lighter note, ever wonder what that woman is like who has to stand by her man no matter what, wearing a plastic smile for the cameras? I'm talking about the first ladies of the United States. What was she really like? Who was she before she stepped into the high-profile role of First Lady? I'm not talking about the current First Lady. I'm talking about all of the First Ladies of the United States. Well, Andrew Oak thought about it, who those ladies were. And in fact, he spent 2 to 3 years traveling the country to find out. He's known as the First Lady's Man. And his two-volume book is titled Unusual for Their Time, On the Road with America's First Ladies. Good morning, Andrew Oak, and welcome to What's at Stake.
3: Hello, Verna. Good morning. It's a pleasure to be here with you.
2: Yes, indeed. So now, Andrew, you wanted to travel the countryside to uncover truths about dead presidents' wives. a rather peculiar ambition, I must say, but what drove you to want to do that?
3: Well, I was a television producer on Capitol Hill for a number of years, and friends and colleagues kind of filtered me over to C-SPAN for a project called First Lady's Influence and Image. This was C-SPAN's idea. C-SPAN set it up and worked with the White House Historical Association to put this series together after their Pulitzer Prize-winning series on presidents that was hosted by then CEO and president of C-SPAN, Brian Lamb, a good friend of mine. So I jumped on board this First Lady's project because I like to travel. I like to tell stories. I like to tell stories that are true, and I like to tell stories that have not been told. And from the very first trip through Virginia, I learned that these women were way more significant. In fact, exponentially more significant than we even know or learn, even those of us who grew up in and around Washington, D.C., with a good educational system, museums there with the Smithsonian and everything, and great field trips to places like Williamsburg. But these women are often misrepresented, if they're represented at all. And the more I learned, the more I wanted to talk about it. So after the series, I continued to talk, continued to travel, wrote the books you so kindly mentioned, and here I am today, your first ladies' man.
2: So they were all very unique women. I've read some of the books, not totally the two volumes, but enough of it to appreciate it. But you identified a trait that you believe all of them had. What was that?
3: Well, that is that they were naturally intelligent, ambitious, and had their sights set on greater things, even with the social norms and laws that held them back and down still to this day. You know, Abigail Adams was writing about gender equality in 1776, on March 31st, 1776. Now, we're celebrating America 250 now, so that date should resonate with all of us. But she wrote a letter to her husband in the Continental Congress to remember the ladies. She threatened in that ladies that the ladies would revolt if they were not considered when this country was being formed. Now, these guys that were revolting, revolutionizing, the criminals, the rebels, against the most powerful military force in the world at the time, the King and Queen of England, our rulers, we were just colonies. We hadn't even finished or succeeded in the unthinkable task of revolutionizing against our leaders. And the women, Abigail Adams specifically, were already warning of a female revolution if they were not being considered. This is forward thinking.
2: So, well, reading the books, I couldn't help feeling like those marriages between the first lady and the president work pretty much the same way most marriages work. The wife is sort of the undercover commander in chief.
3: You are very right. And you know, you want to start off with number one, as we typically do and always do in the book do and my travels do, with Martha Washington. George Washington married up. Martha Washington was a widow. A lot of people know this, but not everyone knows this. Martha Washington was married to a man named Daniel Park Custis. He was much older than her. He died. He left her a very, very wealthy woman. She couldn't own any of the wealth. She was protecting it for her male heirs and children at the time. But she was in charge of 8,000 productive tobacco acres. She had about a quarter of the real estate in Williamsburg. She had 3 to 4 times the Virginia state governor's annual salary in cash on hand. She can be now considered, by what I've seen and written in my research, as the first successful female CEO, or one of the first female successful female CEOs of the colonies of the New World. And when George Washington stepped into that marriage after her first husband died, he needed her for this revolution. And he wrote in letters, "I don't think clearly without my wife at my side." And at great personal risk and peril and difficulty, she traveled for months at a time to nearly every winter encampment of the Revolutionary War so she could help entertain visiting dignitaries, foreign dignitaries, leaders, military leaders, people bringing news from the major cities, help strategize, help create these dinners, these events, these environments for these guests to come to have productive planning sessions and for the Revolutionary War, for when the fighting would pick back up in the spring. She was an integral part of the Revolutionary War and the planning, and George Washington knew it and demanded that she be at his side during these strategy sessions and winter encampments.
2: And they almost didn't get married, according to your book. Well, there was a little
3: yeah, no, it's a great story, Verna, and you did. You dove into those books. Well, what happened was she almost was not permitted to marry her first husband. Daniel Park Custis. Custis's father did not approve of the marriage because Martha Dandridge wasn't up to the Custis standards. The Custises were wildly wealthy, incredibly wealthy planters, growers in the colonies. And had Martha Dandridge not married Daniel Park Custis, it would not have set her up to be in a position to be as attractive overall to General George Washington. She had the wealth, she had the social standing, she had the land, she had the acres of tobacco land and the property in Williamsburg. She was also a very, very attractive young lady, needed a father for her four children at the time, as she was this young widow of 26. Enter young, strapping, military, successful career, George Washington. And she was very, very attractive to him. And had he married anyone else, we might not be America. We could be under a different flag with a different accent, speaking entirely different language if Martha had not met and married Daniel Park Custis so he could die, unfortunately, to put her in the position to marry George Washington.
2: It's interesting how life unfolds. So answer that question that I had in a tease. Which first lady told her husband not to remarry?
3: Oh, that was Thomas Jefferson. Thomas Jefferson was married to a woman named Martha. Martha was also a widow. You have to remember, back in these days, a lot of older men married younger women. It was just the way it was, and dowries came, and men were marrying up. You know, there were these young, educated men, especially in America, that were taking advantage of these new world schools and all the land and looking around at these women in these wealthy families that came from successful planters, growers, importers, exporters, and they were trying to get land and wealth and social standing. And these women of thought and these women of natural education were looking to hitch their wagons to these up-and-coming rising stars. Thomas Jefferson was one of those. And Martha Jefferson married Thomas Jefferson after her first husband died. And then she died very, very young. She was the first lady of Virginia when Thomas Jefferson was the governor of the Virginia colony. Wasn't even a state at that point, as we weren't the United States of America. But she was raised by what, you know, Walt Disney would call an evil stepmother. And she did not want that for her children. So Martha Jefferson said on her deathbed to Thomas Jefferson, please do not remarry. I don't want my daughters raised by a stepmother like I had. So please do not remarry, which he did not. But this brings up a very, very interesting point that a lot of people know, but most people don't know. And even the people that know don't think about this or consider the role of First Lady with this perspective. First Lady is not a paid position. First Lady is not an elected position. First Lady is a position with no job description, and most importantly, no legal obligation to fulfill the role of First Lady. Just because you are married to the President of the United States, you do not have to be First Lady. You do not have to do anything in that position. So when Thomas Jefferson, third president of the United States, gets elected and moves into the White House, he has no wife. She's been dead 20 years. So his daughter is the acting first lady or official White House hostess, some would say. Her name is also Martha, so it gets confusing. Her nickname is Patsy, but it's Martha Patsy Jefferson Randolph, and she acted as his first lady in this position that is not elected and not paid.
2: Well, you know, when I learned that Jefferson's wife had told him not to remarry, I sort of raised an eyebrow. You probably should have researched Sally Hemings, who was forced to birth six of his children.
3: Oh, no, not only did I and have I and know the story, I've met one of the, I don't know how many greats are attached to it, but great, great, great, great, great grandchild who comes from that unofficial union. And I know that he has taken Sally Hemings on a number of travels. I know a bit of her history. This series in my travels focused on first ladies or acting first ladies that were in the White House in that role. But wow, there are so many little side stories of things like that. And the Jefferson is one of the most interesting in history, no doubt.
2: So now I was pleasantly surprised to learn about Dolly Madison. She emancipated her slaves before she left her Virginia plantation?
3: Yes. Dolly Madison has a very interesting history. Dolly Madison's father wasn't terribly successful. He tried to be a planter grower down in North Carolina, where Dolly Madison was born. Didn't work out too well for him, and he thought the church would be the way to success in his life, and moved the family to Philadelphia.
2: They were Quakers, right?
3: They were Quakers. They joined the Quaker church after they came to Pennsylvania, Philadelphia. And it's there where Dolly gets married to a Quaker lawyer and learns a lot of different lifestyles, much different than she learned growing up for the brief period in outside of Greensboro, North Carolina. And it's this young Quaker lawyer, I think, that plants some of the seeds of abolition and Christianity in different ways that they were practicing it there in the Quaker community. Unfortunately for Dolly, but fortunately for the country, Dolly Madison's first husband died during the yellow fever epidemic. In fact, today as we speak live, August 19th, 1879, today is the day of the first death of the yellow fever epidemic in Philadelphia, that would go on to kill more than 5,000 people. But this puts Dolly Madison in the position to meet a young lawyer who is in town working on the Continental Congress and all the things that came along with that, James Madison. And she literally walks in the back door of a Philadelphia home, a young, humble, quiet Quaker wife, teaching her family members and children in the house, homeschooled through the Quaker church, and she walks out the front door married to a man who would become president and become president of the United States, and her the first lady. And she's one of our longest living first ladies after the White House, and was highly respected and regarded, and all of her opinions and the freeing of those slaves and her abolitionist thoughts and theories and practices after the White House in Washington, D.C.
2: But, you know, Andrew, when I saw that picture of her in your book, she seemed to be dressed somewhat risque compared to most of the others in their little bonnets and their dresses buttoned up to the neck. And I'm thinking she was a Quaker, but yet here she is in this gown.
3: Well,
2: go ahead.
3: And no, you're absolutely right. And that is part of what the term for it is, to be drummed out of circle. When Dolly Madison, she was Dolly Todd before she was Dolly Madison. John Todd was her husband, the Quaker lawyer I mentioned. When he died, Dolly was very young, similar to Martha Jefferson. Or when she died, and Martha Washington when her husband died. These young widows, she was very attractive. She had a flair for fashion, and the Quaker church did not like the fact that she did not wait the accepted period of mourning before, accepting the attention and company of other gentlemen, because they saw she didn't own it. Of course, she wasn't legally allowed to own it, but she had a big house, a big library from her Quaker lawyer husband, a little bit of money, and she had kids and she needed a husband. She's an eligible widow and people come flocking, and her necklines were a little lower than acceptable, and she did wear stylish things and in her hair and headdresses and things like that, and attracted, she was young again, and attracted the attention of men, and one of them was James Madison. And when she invited James Madison into her house, they were introduced by Senator Aaron Burr. Both of those young senators were staying in Dolly Madison's mother's guest house, which was very popular for women who inherited these homes, these large houses, would turn them into guest houses for income and things like that, especially with all the congressmen, senators gunning to Philadelphia. And it set Dolly Madison up to meet James Madison. And then the Quaker church bounced her out because they didn't like the way she dressed.
2: Wow, that's interesting. I picked up on that through those poems.
3: Very much so.
2: So now, Mary Lincoln, and we're going to have to speed this up a little bit.
3: Yeah.
2: Running out of time. I got the feeling that if it wasn't for her, we might still be in slavery.
3: we would, yeah. And just I'll very quickly say, this is another example of a president who married up. Mary Todd had the family money. Mary Todd had extraordinary political thinkings and leanings and concepts for the day because her husband, or her father rather, was very progressive in Lexington, Kentucky. And she, when they moved to Springfield, Illinois, and he was coming out of being a lawyer, Abraham Lincoln, Mary Lincoln set the house up as a

0: straddling that political line where she didn't make enough enemies that she could keep her popularity, but still get things done for children and still get things done for America.
1: All right. Thank you so much, Andrew Oak. Unusual for their time. The first lady man. Thank you for joining us.
0: Verna, wonderful to be here with you.
1: Maybe we'll have you back and talk about some of these other first ladies. We didn't.
0: There's plenty more to talk about. We've barely scratched the surface.
1: I know. And I want to thank you, our listeners. Thank you so much for your contributions during our pledge drive. Thank our engineer, Brian Bernard. Up next, Dr. E. Fay Williams with Wake Up and Stay Woke. I'm Verna Avery Brown, and today, be unapologetically you.

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3: Good morning, everybody, and I feel so good this morning. If I could sing, I'd sing that song. We're going to have a good time. We've got my good friend on here today, and you're listening to WPFW 89.3 FM, your station for jazz and justice. Today, we have one of my best longtime buddies on, and it's time for us to hear from him again. I'm talking about my good friend, and I know someone knew him before I did, but I've known him for a very long time. And of course, he's very rich and famous now. He wasn't when I first met him, but he knows how to do it, and he's going to tell us about that today. He's the author of Rich is Good, Wealthy is Better, and he's got a big tour coming up. We're going to talk about that. He's an author, and he's a speaker, and oh my, he's just so much of everything, but all he needs to be is wealthy, of course. But I want you to join us wherever you are today and listen to him. We're going to have a great time here because we're going to hear from my good friend, Dr. Willie Jolly. Good morning.
4: Good morning, my sister, my sister, my sister. You know I love you. You know I'm so grateful for you, and I'm grateful for all the folks who listen to WPFW who are all over the world watching. I mean, listening in and tuning in. So greetings to everybody and good morning.
3: All right. And before we go any further, I want to thank all who worked on that fundraiser. They did a great job. All my friends just called up their friends, I guess, and told them, call in. This is the time that we do fundraising. And I want to thank them so much for that. I want to thank all the donors, too, who are out there, because that's how we make it here on WPFW, by raising funds from those who listen. And we try to bring you the best in information. And this morning, we just on the top of that best. I want to talk to you a little bit about the money mindsets. Tell me what they are.
4: Well, first of all, I want to say to everybody who knows me, you know, I always start with, I have only just a minute, only 60 seconds in it. Forced upon me, can't refuse it. I did not seek it. I did not choose it, but it's up to me to use it. I must suffer if I lose it, give account if I abuse it, just a tiny little minute, but our eternities are wrapped up in it. So I'm grateful for this minute, this moment, this opportunity to be on with one of the iconic people in our community, a sister who has kept it strong, kept it true, kept fighting for justice and equality, Ife Williams, Dr. Ife Williams, my sister. I'm so grateful. I do want to let people know that we were on a program recently where we were part of the 100 Fathers program, and it was so good to be in person with Ife Williams. I want to give a shout out to Frank Malone, Dr. Frank Malone, who orchestrated that program so that we can create more fathers. And I'm honored that they asked me to be a part of that program. Well, I've got going on about helping people to create greater wealth, greater health, greater wisdom, greater success. I want everybody to win. And I hope everybody who is listening is ready to take some notes. I'm encouraging everybody, pull out a pad, a pen, a pencil, an iPad, an iPhone, an Android, whatever you take your notes on, because I believe that a short pencil is better than a long memory. I want you to capture this information we're about to share with you in this program today.
3: I've learned from you. See, I got all these little books right here. I got these papers. I got everything. I want to not have it in that one. So I got a lot of little tablets here. Thank you so much.
4: Amen. So I believe that it's important that we share information. You know, we've heard that information is power, but then information that acted on is even more powerful. And so we want to act on what we share with you today. First of all, I am grateful for this new book. Y'all know, many people know me for my book, A Setback is a Setup for a Comeback, or my book, Turn Setbacks into Greenbacks, or my book, It Only Takes a Minute, Change Your Life, or my book, An Attitude of Excellence, or the book I wrote with my wife, the marriage book, Make Love, Make Money, Make It Last, 10 Secrets for Shaping a Great Marriage. Dee and I have been married for going on 42 years, haven't had an argument in over 39 years. So we want to share with people how we have done that and how we continue to be happily married. So those books have been profound, but this is my first wealth book. And it's the result of 20 years of me being the host of the Willie Jolly Wealthy Way show on Sirius XM and interviewing people like Bill Marriott, David Rubenstein, Bob Johnson, Sheila Johnson, Ted Leonsis, Mark Randolph, co-founder of Netflix, John Maxwell, Damon John, John Hope Bryant, one wealth creator after another, and the lessons I learned in that process. And then one day, about 15 years into my interviews, the light bulb went off above my head, and I realized I had not really known the difference between being rich and wealthy. Mm-hmm. I thought they were just two of the same kind, like a horse and a pony. One was just bigger than the other. And I realized I was wrong. That thinking was wrong. And I said, maybe I'm the only one who missed the memo. Maybe I'm the only one who didn't get it. And everybody else knows the difference. And so I started asking people as I'd go around the country, given my speeches, I'd say, hey, what to you is rich? And people would immediately, number one answer, $1 million. You got $1 million, you're rich. Okay. Well, if $1 million is rich, then what is wealthy? And people would stop, they think, they ponder, they look up in the air, they say, I guess it's 5 million, 10 million, a billion. I realized then that they had the same concept of rich and wealthy as I had. That was just different sizes of a lot of money. And so I went back to those billionaires I'd interviewed, and I called them and said, let me ask you a question. Here's my concept. Here's what I'm working with. Am I right? And when I shared it with them, they said, you're absolutely right. And most people don't know it. Really? I said, really? I said, people need to know. And they said, you need to write a book. You write books. You do television, radio. You need to get the word out. We're too busy running our businesses. You get the word out. So I started working on the book. The book is called Rich is Good, Wealthy is Better. And I'm so excited about the response from this book. I got one quick story, Ife Williams, I got to share with you. Mm-hmm. We support businesses in our community. We want to help particularly Black-owned businesses. And I tell people often that as often as you can, put your money in a Black hand. As often as you can. Now, I might not be able to do it all the time, but if we don't support the businesses in our community, who will? Well, I have a long-term friendship and relationship with the folks at Lee's Flowers, Lee's Floral. And for those who don't know, they're at the corner of 11th and U Streets Northwest, and they are fourth generation of running this flower shop in Washington, Black-owned business. Well, they have my book, Rich is Good, Wealthy is Better, as well as my marriage book in their store. Well, this gentleman came to D.C. as a tourist from Dallas, Texas, and he went to the African-American Museum, and then he wanted to get a on-the-ground tour of D.C., so he went to the African-American Historical Walking Tour that is along U Street Quarter, and he went into Lee's Flowers with the tour. He bought my Rich is Good, Wealthy is Better book. Well, he went back to Dallas, and then a week or so later, he called my office. He talked to my wife, and she said he blew her mind. He said, ma'am, I just wanted to call, let you know, I bought this book. He told the story how he got it. And he said, I think this is the best wealth building book I have ever read in my 70 years. And I need more copies. And he said, is there any way I could talk to Dr. Jolly? She said, oh yeah, he's here. So she put me on the phone. He said, I love this book. It's the best wealth building book I've ever read. And I've read hundreds of wealth building books, and I want to buy more copies. I said, okay, happy. He said, would you sign them? I said, sure, I'll sign them. He bought 2 boxes of books. He bought 60 books. He said, my children, grandchildren, nieces, nephews, all my community, church members, I want them to have a copy of this book. And it blew my mind that we would have that kind of response. So it is a book that I'm so proud that is impacting people's lives. So the book is the fact that most people don't know the difference between being rich and wealthy. And if you don't know what the difference is, how are you going to hit it? See, if I gave everybody a baseball and said, hey, hit a wall. I want to give you this ball. I want you to throw it at a wall that's close to you and hit the wall. Could you do it? Yeah. Okay. Bam. You throw it to a wall that's in front of you. Great. Now, I'm going to give you that ball again, and I'm going to ask you to do it again. Oh, but before I do it this time, I'm going to put a blindfold over your eyes, and I'm gonna turn you around and around and around till you don't know which direction you're facing. Now, is it still as easy to hit that same wall as it was before? No, because you can't hit what you can't see, and you can't hit what you don't know. If you don't know what wealth is, how will you ever be able to hit it? And that's what's happening in our community. We have far too many people who don't know what wealth is, and they want to be wealthy, but they don't know what it is. So how are you going to hit it? I was in Cleveland, Ohio, and I was speaking. You would love this. I was speaking on Friday night with our friend Ben Crump. We were doing an event together. And then Saturday, I had a big event. And then Sunday, I was going to speak at Mount Zion UCC Church with my friend Pastor Paul Sadler is the pastor. And so Saturday afternoon, one of my friends who's a publisher of Cold M Magazine, which is a great magazine for men, he took my wife and I to lunch. Well, we're in this fancy restaurant, and one of the star players from the Cleveland Browns football team walked by with his entourage. Now, this publisher knew him and said, hey, come over. I want you to meet somebody. So the young man comes over with his fur coat and his jewelry around his neck and his bling. I mean, he's looking good. I'm impressed. Well, my friend says, this is Dr. Willie Jolly. He teaches people how to become wealthy. The young man says, I'm already wealthy, but I guess I can get more wealth. Give me your card. I gave him my card. We chatted for a moment, and then he left with the entourage. And I said to my friend, I said, I don't know that young man's finances, but I can bet you dimes to dollars he thinks he's wealthy.
3: Yes.
4: He's rich, and that's good, but the owner is wealthy. See, that young man comes to the stadium on Sundays. He puts on his pads. He runs up and down the field. He sweats. He gets tackled. He might have a couple cuts. He sits in the ice bath afterward. He takes a shower, sits in the ice bath. He gets in his car. He goes home. And I hope when he gets home, he has still a net worth of at least $1 million left. After he's bought mama home, he bought girlfriend a home, he done hooked up his buddies, he got red bottom shoes, he got the whole thing, he goes to the club, and he got table service. I hope he still has a net worth of $1 million. Now, the owner, he drove up to the stadium on a Sunday. He didn't go to the field. He went to the owner's box. He sat in the owner's box. He sipped his favorite drink. He ate his favorite food. He stayed there the whole time. He didn't run up and down the field. He didn't sweat. He didn't get tackled. And when the game was over, he left and went home. And when he got home, I can guarantee he had a net worth over $1 billion because he still owns the team. And when that young man is no longer productive or gets hurt, that owner is going to release him and find him another young man like him and pay him a couple $1 million to do what that other young man did. And so I said, most people don't know the difference between rich and wealthy. They mistake having money for being wealth. So First thing, you asked me what were the five types of wealth. Here they are.
3: Ken, before you go to that, I think most of us probably thought $1 million was a lot of money until recently I learned, hey, it just goes down, down, down, down, down. You know, it doesn't always grow any money for you. So $1 million is not much. I'm starting to think into trillions now as I listen to you.
4: Absolutely. And you got to think like that because you're right, $1 million. But here's what I want to say to everybody. Everybody's not going to get rich. Everybody's not going to get rich, but anybody, oh, watch out now. I'm getting ready to give you some. Anybody who has income can create wealth. Let me say that again. Everybody's not going to get rich, but anybody who creates income can create wealth if you know the difference between being rich and wealthy and how to do it. So here we go. I'm going to tell you the difference. Write this one down, folks. Rich is defined, well, let me proceed that by saying, in the book Think and Grow Rich, Napoleon Hill, the great author, defined success, which had been debated for eons, but he defined it in a simple catchphrase that success is the ongoing realization of a worthy goal or idea. Success is the ongoing realization of a worthy goal or idea. Whether you are a small business person, whether you're a mom who is a homemaker and your goal is to raise successful children and you are productive children, then if you achieve that, you're a success. Now, that's a good definition of success. Now, let me give you the definition of rich and wealthy. Rich is the result of money you earn from what you do. Whatever you do for a living, whatever you do to bring in income, if you're good at it and you add value, people will give you money. And the better you are at it, the more they'll give you. So rich is the result of money you earn from what you do, typically during the day. Wealthy, here we go. Watch out. This one is a big one. Wealthy is the result of money you generate from what you own, typically while you sleep. Let me say that again. Rich is money you earn from what you do. Wealthy is money you generate from what you own while you sleep. And if you've got income and you're willing to live below your means and invest in something that can generate revenue or expand in value, you're on your way to be wealthy. That's it.
3: That's it. I hope all our listeners are on and call up your friends because we got a lot more. See, I don't even have to ask any questions on this one because I know he is going to come from where he should. And as soon as we get off here, I'm going to be running over there to Lee's Flower Shop. That is my flower shop, by the way. Whenever I buy some, gentlemen haven't sent me any lately, but I go and buy my own flowers when I
4: come
3: want
4: on,
3: them.
4: Somebody. That's right.
3: I just want to thank you so much. To our listeners, you're listening to WPFWFM 89.3, and we're talking with the one and only Willie Jolly. Now, I want you to leave enough time. You don't have to do it right now, but leave enough time to tell our listeners where you're going to be soon so they can come and hear you some more.
4: Okay,
3: all right,
4: great.
3: Go right ahead.
4: Now, let me give you those five types of wealth. Here we go. Wealth number one, and we all talk about it, is financial. Okay, that's one of most people. When you say wealth, people immediately think financial. That's cool. But the most important wealth is wealth that I call number two, but it's really number one, is health wealth. What good is all the money if you're sick? You know, my friend Les Brown, the great motivator, he has a wonderful quote that I've included in the book. And he says, the person who is sick has one goal, to get well. While the person who is well has 1,000 goals. The person who is sick has one goal. The person who is well has 1,000 goals. Focus on staying healthy best you can. So that's the goal. That's health number two. Now, health number three is relationship wealth. Not just where you're going, but who's going with you. And who, as my doctor says, who's going to be with you at the end? because all of us got to end. One day we got to end. And so you use your relationship wealth that you'll have somebody there with you at the end. Number four is reputational wealth. What do people say about you when you're not around? Do they speak good of you? That's a powerful kind of wealth because it opens up doors and opportunities. How many of us use a plumber because someone referred them? How many use a dentist because, hey, who do you go to? Who's good? It's about your reputation. That's how you build opportunities. And the fifth type of wealth is intellectual capital wealth. What do you know? And what are people willing to pay you for what you know? Or as I like to say, you got to use what you know to get more dough. What do you know? And so those are the five types of wealth. And then there are five, those are the five, and then there are five money mindsets. Five money mindsets. You got the one day mindset. That's the people who think day to day. You see them on the corner with a cardboard box saying, give me enough money for today. And every day you see the same person at the same corner doing the same thing because they got a one-day mindset. Mm-hmm. And I had a guy in our neighborhood when I was growing up who loved the neighborhood because we were in a middle-class neighborhood, but he didn't have anywhere to live. So he lived in a car. And he would make enough money or get enough money for that day, and then he stopped. He had a one-day mindset. We all tried to get him to go to some of the places that the city, he said, no, I don't like that area. And he had a one-day mindset. Number two mindset is a 30-day mindset. People who live month to month, whether they're on fixed income, whether they're on Social Security, whether they're on retirement, whether they're on government assistant, and they are living month to month. At the end of the month, if they usually got more month than they got money, they're mm-hmm. struggling to get through the rest of that month. That's mm-hmm. a 30-day mindset. Then you got the one-year mindset. People who live year to year. They think year to year. Did I get a cost of living raise this year? Did I make more money this year than last year? And they think year to year. Then you get what we call the rich mindset. That's a decade-to-decade mindset. Often you see this with athletes and entertainers. A baseball player will get a 10-year contract to play baseball, $100 million. And for 10 years, they are balling. They got 10 Bentleys, 5 Rolls Royces, 3 mansions, and they are living it up. Mm-hmm. But if that contract is not renewed, or if they get hurt, and they don't prepare for that day in advance, or they don't modify their lifestyle, they're going to be broke. That is why over 70% of professional athletes are broke 5 years after retirement. But finally, you get the wealth mindset. And I call that the generation to generation to generation mindset. The wealthy don't think year to year, day to day, month to month. They think generation to generation. They're preparing for 5 generations down the road. They're planning. They got things in order so that their children's children's great-grandchildren will be impacted by what they've created. And that's what I want us to get to, a wealth mindset.
3: And now, as you're talking about that mindset, though, in generation to generation, are these people who also decide or determine who is going to benefit by what they have generated so that families don't fight over it and lose all of it?
4: You got it right. Because what we typically see in our community is Big Mama worked hard, bought a house, had money in the bank, and she had an insurance policy, a life mm-hmm. insurance policy. Well, she dies, the money in the bank evaporates, phew, gone, okay? Mm-hmm. Then they'll get the insurance money, and they have a funeral, and they have a nice repast afterward with fried chicken, collard greens, string beans, and some potato salad. And we have a great party after she's gone. And then they fight over the house. Mm-hmm. The one asset they had that she left that is a real asset. They fight over it. One of them says, I want my piece. And they have to end up selling the house so everybody get their little piece. And then they money get money and it evaporates again. And they start back at ground zero. No, mm-hmm. you're right, Ife. You've got to plan this out. So what I write about in the book that these wealthy people have talked about. You first got to have a will. Everybody got to have a will. Mm-hmm. I don't care who you are, folks. You got to have a will. If you love your family, you need to have a will and you need to have some insurance, life insurance. If you don't have a life insurance and you don't have a will, you are just creating a mess. Do that if you love your family. Get some life insurance and get a will. And if you really, really love them, you have a trust.
3: Yes.
4: You put your asset. You're a lawyer. Efe Williams is a well-known legal scholar. She knows the importance of having a trust. Having a trust. Put this stuff in a trust. And so that 100 years from now, it is deemed by you how you want this money dispersed. Let me tell you what we did with our trust, Efe. We put it in a trust. After I learned this, I went and got a trust. Mm-hmm. And I got two children, and I got three grandchildren, and one of them is a baby. He's not yet two. I hope he's going to be a wise man. But what happens if he grows up and be a knucklehead? Okay, mm-hmm. He's not going through my money. Okay, so what we did in our trust was we said, okay, we love you guys, and rather than giving you a big lump payment when we die, we're going to put it in a trust, and a trust is going to say to you, bring us your W-2 at the end of the year, and you're going to get 5% of that W-2 dispersed over time. If you don't do nothing with your life, you don't get nothing. So that the more productive you are, the more you'll get. It's incentive for them to do well. And then we keep that corpus, or that we're going to give them out of the dividend, the money that is generated by the trust rather than that corpus. It's like an endowment that just keeps growing, and you can spin off some of the dividends that are generated.
3: That's a new idea. I want you to kind of repeat that last part about bringing the W-2.
4: Yeah, they got to bring a W-2. So you got an executor. The trust has an executor, and mm-hmm. usually, you know, a law firm that's some executor that we expect to be around for 100 years that will over time be there, and that each one will have to come and say, "Hey, I want my payment that is in my inheritance this year." Great. Where's your W-2? How much money did you make? Show me what you made. Show me your tax return. And it has to be certified. And once you get mm-hmm. that tax, the executive gets that tax return, then the executive will give that person 5% of what they generated.
3: What an incentive for some people I know to go to work.
4: Come on, go to work. You better go to work. You better be productive. Yes. Look, one man said to me, after he read the book, he called us back and he ordered 10 copies. He said, "This is for all my children and grandchildren have to read this book." He said, "Because, Dr. Jolly, my greatest fear is my children would not treat my money like I treated it when I'm gone." And I am not going to leave this money for them to squander it. They're not going to squander it. So they have to read the book to be listed in the will. And in the will, I have guidelines and guard posts and determining decisions that they must show that they have been good stewards, because they're not going to go through my money. They're not going to do it. He said it like this: they're not going to go through what took in months, what it took me decades and decades and decades to grow.
3: Mm-hmm. Okay. If we're through with that segment, and what a segment it is, I hope everybody, all of our listeners, were listening to that part. But let's go to another part. You have a lot of other books. Just sort of quickly give us the names of some of those.
4: Yes. And I got another new book on top of Rich is Good, Wealth is Better. It just came out last week. Okay. Mm-hmm. First of all, my book, It Only Takes a Minute, Change Your Life. 1 minute motivational messages that Les Brown says is one of the best books for mindset development that you could have. It's called It Only Takes a Minute, Change Your Life. And it's a dynamite book. And many people know I'm on a daily syndicated radio program, and I do these 1 minute messages, and they are very popular. Number two book is A Setback is a Set Up for a Comeback. Now, that's the book that made me kind of famous and took me around the world. All the people who said, "I want to come back." And so that book continues. It's been out 20 years and continues to sell at a rapid rate. The third book is Turn Setbacks in the greenbacks. How do you learn how to create money? And that is taken from the some of the lessons I learned from my XM show, the people I interviewed who said, here's how they were going from being broken, busted, and disgusted to becoming millionaires and billionaires. And then the fourth book is An Attitude of Excellence. How to grow yourself and grow your people. Listen to this one. I want y'all to write this one down. 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
3: All right. 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
3: 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And of course, we're talking with the one and only Willie Jolly. Let me just say before we go back to you, Willie, you know, a few years ago, I got sick and then I ran into some challenges with some friends. And I decided to write a book on my sick bed. And it just came out about a month ago, I guess. So I'm going to try to turn my
4: beautiful book too. Oh my God, what a beautiful, you brought it to the event. It is a coffee table book. It is beautiful.
3: Thank you. Thank you. I want some hardships in there, but I want people to know that hardships don't have to keep you from making what Willie's talking about here, these greenbacks for the future.
4: What's the name of the book, Ife?
3: It's just called This Is Me, just simply This Is Me.
4: And where can people get this book or get access and learn about it?
3: Well, Sankofa carries the book in Washington, D.C. Thanks for asking. And of course, we've just gotten it, so we're just getting it out to other places. And of course, everybody thinks that I know everything. And I tell you what, I will know where to get it if they call me.
4: So, folks, I want you to get that book. And you should see this book. It is a beautiful book. She had a copy at this event we did for the 100 Fathers. It looks like something that you'd find in a high-end bookstore. Just beautiful. I also wanted, before I talk anymore, I want to ask everybody to do me a favor. I'm going to give you a gift. Everybody, I'm going to give you a gift. And then I want you to do me a favor. Okay. The gift I'm going to give you is I have a book called Only the Best on Success that is a digital book. It's an ebook. And I want to give it to everyone who's listening is my gift because of the relationship I have with Ife Williams. So if you'll just send an email to info@williejolly.com and say, I want the gift from just say, I want the gift. And that's all they'll know from Ife Williams show. info@williejolly.com. So that's my gift to everybody. Here's my ask. 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This has been a blessing to our community for decades and decades. My brother, many people remember my brother Noble, who was the first jazz graduate of Howard University. He used to be on PFW all the time. He passed away about 20 years ago now, but he would be on PFW. His sons, Noble Jr., great jazz pianist, and his son Nathan, great producer and drummer, they've been part of the PFW family. So we go back, the Jollies go back with PFW decades. 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What can they do?
3: I think Erica can tell us that. Erica, do you have that before you? Erica?
6: Yes.
3: You have that before you?
6: Yes. 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
4: And one more thing I heard on the in the pre-roll as I was waiting to join, they now offer opportunity, am I right, Erica, for you to put WPFW in your will. Isn't that correct?
3: Yes. And that's the thing I'm going to ask you about next. I have that down because I'm working on my trust. I did have my will, but I've learned from friends recently the importance of that trust too.
4: Yes.
3: So I want to just say amen to that. So please, as much as you want to say about it, just go right ahead. And thank you so much for thinking. I mean, you don't just come on here. You think about the wealth of WPFW and how we get it, what we can do and what we should do. When we
4: That's
3: listen
4: right.
3: to a station like WPFW and have guests on like you, of course, there are none others like you, but let's say those who come closest to being like you.
4: Well, you're kind. What I would encourage everybody, you know, listen to E. Faye Williams every Wednesday morning. And then Wednesday evening, I want you all to listen to Loveology with my friend Donald Temple. And then right after him, Jordan Strudwick has a beautiful new show. So look, I'm a fan of WPFW. I'm a listener. Y'all see, I know what the programming is.
3: Absolutely.
4: So listen, and support WPFW. Okay,
3: one other thing before you go there, then I support WPFW in other ways too. I'll be on Miyuki's show on Sunday, not this Sunday coming up, but the following Sunday, the 30th. You see, I move around. My people on WPFW help me, and I help them wherever I can. So don't forget, that's the 30th. I'll be on Miyuki's show on WPFW.
4: Yes. Fantastic. So I was telling you to the two things you got to do. First, the best way to grow yourself, your future, is to grow yourself. Best way to grow your future is to grow yourself. The best way to grow your organization is grow your people. Okay, let me say it again. If you in business, the best way to grow your future is to grow yourself. What are you reading? What are you listening to? And the best way to grow your organization is to grow your people. You must grow your people by training, development, mindset development. My book, An Attitude of Excellence, is one of the most popular that companies buy in droves. They buy them in volume, 100 to 200, 300, 500 copies at a time to grow their teams so their teams will be better and their teams will be more productive. So do that. You mentioned also, let me take a moment while I'm thinking about it to share that on September 23rd, I'm going to be at the Bethesda Theater here in D.C. kicking off my Wealthy is Better tour. And it's on September the 23rd, about a month from now. And if you just send us an email, info@willyjolly.com, we'll send you the link that you can order tickets. They're reasonably priced. I'm going to talk about what we talked about today, but in greater depth. And I'll have books there and as well of all my resources. But at September 23rd, put it on your schedule, 6 o'clock in the evening, I think, or 7 o'clock in the evening, and you can get more detail from sending us an email. Okay, I want to talk about a little bit about this new book, You Can Win Now If You Know How. And in the beginning of the book, I asked the question that someone asked me, Dr. Jolly, why do you talk about winning all the time? And I said, because I want everybody to win. And some people said, well, you can't always win. I said, au contraire. Why not? I said, because you don't think you can is why you don't. Okay, and I give an analogy. Everybody knows the full statement when I say you can't have your cake and
3: eat it too.
4: Yeah. Why not? You know why not? Because your mama told you and your grandmama told her. Why can't you take a picture of the cake? Why can't you freeze the cake? Why can't you simply make another cake? How about this one? You win some, you lose some. Why is that? Well, the reason because that is because your mama told you. But I had the honor of doing an event in Sydney, Australia with Dr. Stephen Covey, who wrote the book, The 7 Habits of Highly Effective People. And backstage, I asked him, Dr. Covey, you've sold 50 million copies of this book. I asked him how he did it, and he gave me some wise counsel. But I said, of all those seven habits, what's the most powerful? He said, they're all powerful. I said, but if you had to choose just one, he said, if you have to choose one, here's the one. Win-win. Think win-win. It's not win-lose, it's win-win. Help other people to win, and you're going to win more. Help other people get what they want, and you're going to get more of what you want. He said, think win-win. I've been using that ever since. So why can't you win more? Because you only limit your thinking. The results you get are because of the limitations on your thinking. So think win-win. How can I help Ife Williams win more? How can I help Erica, our producer, win more? How can I help each one of you win more? So this book is a talk about you can win now if you know how. And it starts with that concept that it started with win-win. And then the book is a book from A to Z with tips and techniques that start with A. A, to help you win more, you got to have a positive attitude. You got to have a positive attitude. And your attitude really does determine your altitude. So you got to work on your attitude every single day. Every day I work on my attitude. And then you got to have action, attitude and action. You say you want to win, but what actions are you taking to show it? Are you waiting for the ship to come in? No, you can't wait for the ship to come in. You need to act on it. You need to swim out to that ship. You need to get going. I love this quote that I got from one of my guests on XM. And it's a great quote. He said, talent is one thing, and hustle is another. And every single day, hustle will beat talent when talent does not hustle.
3: Who is that?
4: You know that's good. Look here. I got to say that one again. Talent is one thing, and hustle is another. And every single day, hustle will beat talent when talent does not hustle.
3: Wow.
4: God has blessed me with gifts to speak and to sing and to write. This weekend I was in High Point University at their convocation. I've been going to High Point for the convocation the last 7 years. They paid me, and I don't want this to sound like I'm bragging. Okay, please. I'm not saying this to impress you, but to impress upon you how when you hustle, things can change. I developed a relationship by hustling with this president of this university, Nito Cobain. And so now he pays me an incredible amount of money to come to High Point University for convocation, and I don't say a word. I sing two songs. I sing The Impossible Dream, and this year I sang Look, God Lift Up, you know, by Josh Groban. And I don't say nothing. I just sing two songs. Now, when I was working, my last job, I was making $25,700 a year with the DC public school system. A year, $25,700. This man pays me more money for 7 minutes of singing than I used to make in a year.
3: Wow. That's meaningful.
4: All right. I'm going to give you a better website. My assistant, Cheryl, just texted me. She said, for the tour, you can go to wealthyisbettertour.com. 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So I'm saying that to people, it was the result of me hustling, and I'm still hustling. I'm still calling people every day. I'm developing relationships. I'm asking people, how can I help you? What can I do to help you? What can I do to help you get what you want? Because I've learned if you help enough other people get what they want, you're going to get everything you want. God Almighty. Oh, that's good. So this book is A to Z. A is for attitude and action. B is for belief. C is for commitment and courage. D is for decision. You got to make a decision. You got to dream and decide. E is for enthusiasm and expectation. Enthusiasm is taken from the Greek word entheos, the God within. Oh, Ife, I didn't tell you of a new achievement that I have recently had, and I'm very grateful for. On August the 8th of this year, I got ordained. Did you hear me, my sister? I got ordained at the First Baptist Church of Glen Arden. Hallelujah. I give God glory. And that leads to F. F is for faith. Faith, focus, and follow through. You got to have faith. F, A, B, C, D, E, F, G. G is for goals. What are your goals? Do you have goals? If you do not have written goals, you are missing the boat. You are missing the boat. The secret to one of the biggest secrets to success is clear, defined goals. And most people don't set their goals for one or two reasons. One, they don't know how. Two, because it's hard work. Yep, it's cognitive work. You don't have to lift no bricks. You have to sit and think, and you have to be cognitive, and it takes work. Now, if you need help setting your goals, you go to winwithwilly.com. winwithwilly.com, look in that list of different websites. There's a goal setting, goal achieving a site. I have a class to help you set your goals. I encourage you to take the class, order the class, purchase the class, sit in a computer with all your family and do the exercise. It takes 2 to 3 hours. This class is about 2 to 3 hours. One Saturday or Sunday evening or evening, whenever y'all can get together, and y'all do these exercises to help everybody get the goals. It will change your life. It changed my family's life. We set our goals every year. H is for healthy. Being healthy, being humble, and being hungry. Woo! My friend Les Brown said, you got to be hungry. Okay?
3: Yes.
4: And then it goes through all of these, all the way up through Z. And so I encourage you to go to my website, winwithwilly.com, and look at the products to help you win more, and just order whatever books you like and get this new book.
3: I'm not going to get through half the things I wanted to ask you.
4: Go ahead, ask me a question.
3: But
4: yes,
3: I want to ask one. Let's talk with our listeners about writing a book. I do it all the time. I tell people, I'll even help you get started. Why is writing a book important?
4: Yeah, you know, and I believe that writing a book helps to get the things that you talk about, the wisdom you've learned, the lessons you've learned about life, the lessons you might have learned from your parents or grandparents that were such wise points of view and points of interest, getting it out of your head so that your children and your children's children can have it as a legacy. And you might just want to write a book for your children. What would you say to your grandchildren about what you've learned in life, about relationships, about money, about, well, that's of writing a book. And many people say, well, I could never write a book. Well, I'm going to give you a resource. I get people all the time say, you know, how do I write a book? There's a guy who I met in Minnesota, and I spoke there, and he wrote a book called Book in a Flash. And his name is Dan Janelle. I've probably helped him sell 1,000 books because I've told people, go to Amazon, get Book in a Flash by Dan Janelle. He helps you just like connecting the dots.
3: Tell his last name, Willie.
4: J-A-N-A-L. J-A-N-A-L. I highly recommend that book. It helps you just think through it, get your outline, and get your thoughts down.
3: Okay, well, let's see if we can we never leave that subject. We never leave anything you talk about, but let's talk about voting and the importance of it, what your thoughts are on it. We have some people who didn't vote last time, and now they're complaining about what's going on in their lives, that they don't have money to buy gasoline, they don't have money to buy food. Why is it important to vote? And not just vote. I always tell people, run for office if you've got some better ideas. But what do you say to them?
4: I got some family members who were in that group who didn't vote. Mm-hmm. And they let me know. And I said, you know what? Are you happy with the way things are going? Are you happy with the economy? No, I'm not happy with it. Well, if you didn't vote, you can't complain. Okay? You allowed it to happen. You chose to happen. Your vote is your voice. And you gotta make your voice known by voting. And so, well, it ain't gonna change nothing. Well, you know what? I think I heard a great quote that Lincoln won the presidency by less than 1% of the vote. And he freed the slaves through the Emancipation Proclamation. You can have all the debates you want, whether he needed to, whether he wanted to, but he freed the slaves. End of the day, it was a thing called the Emancipation Proclamation by 1% of the vote. 1% in each, one person in each district voted for him. One person made the difference. Folks, your vote is your voice. You must share your voice if you want to see the change. So you got to vote.
3: Yeah. Period. You know, that's a good story you just told. I can relate to it personally. When I ran for the United States Congress in Louisiana, I was called out, you know, as the winner, but the vote was called back after a mysterious computer breakdown. And when we counted the vote, I'd lost, well, by, they said, it was Louisiana. Now, they said I had lost by just less than 0.5%. And you know what? That day in Baton Rouge alone, there were over, 25,000 or so people who didn't, black people I'm talking about, who didn't even
4: black
3: vote.
4: Black folks, right.
3: Yes. And that's where we have a problem. They could have long ago had a member of Congress. Now they just lost the one that they have because somebody also didn't vote to elect those other people for them. I thank you for all of that. But let me just say, before we go, other than the money, what do you do? What do you tell people to just keep on going when you just, you know, maybe think you don't have much more energy, but you got to get something done? What inspires you?
4: Yeah, you know, that's a great question. What inspires me? First, y'all know, my faith inspires me. I thank God for every day. And

0: another shot, folks. You got an opportunity. I tell people every day, I won the lottery today. They say, what? Yeah, I won the lottery. They ask, how much money you make? No, no, no, I didn't make no money. I woke up. I woke up in my right mind. I woke up. I woke up this day. And when you have that kind of attitude, so first of all is that. Second, I got clear goals, what I'm trying to achieve. And one of my goals, Ife Williams, this is going to sound odd, but it's true, is only to die once. I want to die once. What? Now, let me say for the record, I'm planning to die young at an old age. I'm trying to die young at an old age. And when I'm 90, I'm planning to be riding my bicycle and running and going out and doing things I did when I was 50. Okay. So I'm planning to die young at an old age. I'm not in any hurry to leave here. But when I die, because nobody get out of life alive. I have to tell you that. Nobody get out of life alive. I only want to die once. And I'm striving to die once. What does that mean? I'm setting my mind that I'm going to do stuff now while I got life that people won't forget. And so they will always 100 years from now be talking about Willie, granddaddy, great granddaddy Willie. He told us this. He wrote a book. Somebody will speak my name 100 years from now for my books, my audios, my videos, what I've poured into my children, their children's children, so that I only die once. I won't die twice. Because when you die twice is when people stop speaking your name. So that's one of my things that inspires me to keep going, to keep working, to keep striving. And then being grateful for life. You know, my mama told me, my mama was 87 years old when she died. And my grandmama was 88 and she had a beauty shop in Philadelphia. She did three heads the day she died. She did three heads. She had a pocket full of money in her smock and she sat down and died. Okay. And my mama said to from me, make a decision that you're going to wear out and not rust out.
1: All right.
0: Okay.
1: All right. Well, you know, we're just about coming to an end here, and I don't ever wanted to end with you. So I know you'll be back. We'll be inviting you back.
0: I love coming on with Ife Williams because she's one of our treasures in our community.
1: Thank you so much. You got about 30 seconds. Tell me about
0: it. All right, real quick. Let's give people the gift. If you want the free book, Only the Best on Success, email me info@williejolly.com and info@williejolly.com. I want the gift. 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And finally, if you want some of my resources, go to winwithwilly.com. winwithwilly.com. You get the goal setting class. You get my books. There's something there for everybody. Okay?
1: All right. And don't forget to go over to Lee's. Those of you who are in the Washington, D.C. area, when you want to buy your girlfriend, your sister, your daughter, your mama, a flower, just go over to Lee's there. What's that street?
0: 11th and U Street, right there. 11th and U
1: Street.
0: They have one also in Union Station. They got two of them.
1: All right. There. Well, thank you so much. I love you as always. Say hello
0: I
1: to
0: love
1: Lee
0: you
1: for
0: more.
1: Me.
0: I love you more. You're the absolute best. You're the cream of the crop, the drip from the drop, and the tip of the top. Come on.
1: I'm not coming tomorrow. Okay. Take care.
0: God bless y'all. Thank you, Erica.
1: Bye-bye.
0: Thank you, everybody.

0: Hello, I'm Susan Young, Chair of the Pacifica Foundation Board of Directors. 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
3: 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This week, we present a conversation between Professor Angela Davis and the University of Southern California's Dr. Michelle Turner at an event titled Angela Davis, A Lifetime of Revolution.
4: Racism is not simply about the color of an individual's skin. It's about structures of oppression and repression. And today, I would say that it is impossible really to understand the nature of racism, anti-black racism, anti-Latino racism, anti-Asian racism, unless we also recognize the role that the so-called war against terror has played. And so it means that we really have to begin to, we have to look at anti-Arab and anti-Muslim racism as playing a central role in the production and reproduction of racism and racist violence today.
3: On Monday, February 23, 2015, the University of Southern California's Black Student Assembly and Speakers Committee, together with a litany of USC Group co-sponsors, hosted American political activist, scholar, and author Angela Davis. A full house of 1,500 students and educators gathered in USC's Bovard Auditorium to listen to Professor Davis trace her experiences growing up in Alabama, packing her bags to find freedom outside the South, and realizing this was a much bigger issue than geography. Dr. Michelle Turner guides the conversation to address many of the important moments in Angela Davis's life, including her childhood, her early days teaching at UCLA, her arrest in the early 1970s, the Free Angela Davis campaign, and her current work illuminating root causes of the prison-industrial complex, which disproportionately incarcerates men and women of color. But first, before we go to that conversation, let's go back into the archives and listen to a montage of recordings that the Pacifica Radio Archives recorded of Angela Davis from 1969, ending in 2011 during the Occupy movement. Here is Mark Torres' montage of Angela Davis from the Pacifica Radio Archives.
5: Now, another instance of this violation of academic freedom has occurred at San Fernando Valley State, where 24 black students tried to protest the existence of racism, which was obviously interfering in the process of their learning, and they are now facing 2,000 felony charges for having tried to protest this racism.
6: I think that the rally we've been discussing in San Jose expresses the spirit of Dr. Martin Luther King, because this is precisely the kind of thing that he was talking about organizing before he was assassinated. And I think that, as we've said many times, it was no mere coincidence that precisely at that point where he, as a spokesman, as a national spokesman for black people, was stressing the need to link our struggle for black liberation with the struggle of working and poor people in this country and the struggle of people oppressed throughout the world. It's no mere coincidence that he was assassinated precisely at that point.
5: Now we therefore cannot make the mistake of saying that academic freedom is in itself a useless notion. We have to be the ones who inject into it its real content, its relationship to political and social freedom. And I think especially at this juncture of history, we are in need of academic freedom, freedom of speech, freedom of opinion, precisely because we have to begin to unveil the predominant oppressive ideas and acts in this country. This is what we have to use academic freedom for.
6: We are finally beginning to realize that if we allow our struggles to be fragmented and isolated, and if we simply talk about black liberation and forget about Chicano liberation and Puerto Rican liberation, liberation of Native American people, the liberation of exploited white people in this country, that we won't get anywhere, because the government will continue to use all of the divisive mechanisms to have us fighting against one another.
3: And that was some of the historical sounds of Professor Angela Davis from the Pacifica Radio Archives. And now we go to the conversation between USC Black Alumni Association Executive Director Dr. Michelle Turner and Professor Angela Davis, recorded Monday, February 23rd, 2015.

0: good evening, everyone. And for those of you we can see, hello. And for those of you we can't see, hello. I would say certainly that Dr. Davis has been one of the most iconic women in the struggle for blacks in this country. And I certainly don't want to romanticize or get real nostalgic about what the myth and the legend meant to me. But I certainly hope that this evening you, as young people, most of you that are here, can listen for those life lessons that, you know, can really serve as something inspirational and foundational for you tonight. So that's really what we'd like to accomplish. Dr. Davis, I would therefore like to begin our conversation by reflecting on how you became so empowered as a young woman of 25, an assistant professor at UCLA. How did you find the will and the force to stand up to the powers that be, Governor Reagan, et cetera? And I'd like you to share that will with us, given some of the following considerations. So there's, I think, several things that, you know, kind of set the foundation for you to be who you became. The first is, let's kind of start with the fact that you were born in Birmingham, Alabama, in the Jim Crow South. And so there's, you know, some context about how you got out of Alabama and traveled the world.
1: Yeah, I was born in Birmingham, Alabama. It seems that Birmingham may be in the house this evening. Is that right? Okay. Well, first of all, let me say good evening to everyone. It's really wonderful to be here in LA at USC. I almost said UCSC because that's my home campus, and everyone always confuses UCSC and USC. And I want to thank all of the sponsors who were involved in organizing this event. Sometimes you have to give thanks for having been ensconced in difficult situations. And so, of course, when we think about the era of segregation and Jim Crow and the racist violence, many of you have seen Selma, so that's on your mind now. You think, how horrible. But I often am aware of the fact that had I not grown up under those conditions, I would not be who I am today. Mm-hmm. And I'm also thankful because I had the opportunity to be taught by teachers who were really concerned that we express pride in who we were, that we not assent to the definitions of what it meant to be black that were offered us by dominant society. So I had an amazing education. As a matter of fact, whenever we sang the Star Spangled Banner, we also sang the Black National Anthem, Lift Every Voice and Sing, which was about freedom and about struggle. So, yeah.
0: I think it's, you know, of note that Dr. Davis actually traveled early in her life and went to school not only in Alabama, but then New York. And then as a college student, actually studied abroad. So this is something that we talk about now. Many students who, you know, certainly deal with me every day, I constantly push them to study abroad. But when you were in your studies abroad, what was it like for you, you know, certainly being an African-American early on in international study, and how did you deal with people who may not have been really familiar with an African-American student abroad?
1: Well, okay. Let me see if I can very succinctly describe my trajectory. When I was in Birmingham as a very young person, I always knew that I wanted to travel. And so initially, I assumed that If I went to the north, following the journeys of escaped slaves, mm-hmm. that I would find freedom. And so I ended up going to high school, last 2 years of high school in New York. But I didn't find freedom. I found a more sophisticated kind of racism.
0: Yes, yes.
1: And so I think it was at that point I said, well, I need to travel elsewhere in the world. I was very interested in French and, you know, reading about the French Revolution, which I identified with more than the American Revolution, and mm-hmm. you know, liberté, égalité, fraternité. Mm-hmm. And so I traveled to France, thinking that perhaps I would find freedom there. But it was it was precisely at the moment of the Algerian Revolution. And as a matter of fact, my first trip to France, I lived in a little chambre de bonne next door to a group of women from Martinique. Uh-huh. And they warned me that I might be mistaken for an Algerian. And at that time, Algerians were being killed on the street. Uh-huh. So I went to France looking for freedom, and I found the Algerian Revolution. I always say I went looking for liberté, égalité, fraternité, and I found solidarité. Mm-hmm. I found solidarity mm-hmm. with world revolutions. Mm-hmm.
0: Mm-hmm. And I think it's important, you know, that you start to really note that when you're young like this and you're open to experiences, this is when the kernels of your belief system start to kind of marinate, and that certainly sounds like it was the case for you. So with these experiences, or were there significant experiences that shaped your thinking as a free thinker, so to speak, especially given your travels?
1: Well, I think that I always thought of myself as a part of a community. And I'm really thankful for growing up under those conditions, because I never thought of myself as an isolated individual. Mm. So it really wasn't about my becoming something that set me apart from everyone else. Yeah. It was about, you know, using the knowledge that I acquired, using whatever talents and skills I had to further the struggle for freedom. I had the good fortune to grow up in a family where both my mother and father were teachers. So the connection between education and liberation was imposed upon me from a very young age. My mother taught all of us to read by the time we were two or three. Mm-hmm. If we couldn't read by the time we were three, then that was considered to be a serious defect.
0: As it should have been. But then, let's say, when you started to find your voice and you knew that your voice was different than the typical American ideal, when did you start really having the courage, your own personal courage with that voice? And was it your family that was the first to sustain you in that independent voice, even as a dissident? Or who were your support systems?
1: Well, you know, I never really thought of myself mm-hmm. as an individual who was speaking out against the status quo. Mm-hmm. I thought of myself always as a part of a community of people. Mm-hmm. So it wasn't so much a question of having to find courage as an individual. This is just the way it was.
0: Yes.
1: I grew up in a community that was outcast. And so everyone, so to speak, had to find ways of consolidating a community that would preserve all of us.
0: Absolutely.
1: And I've always, even today, I feel myself most myself when I'm a part of a larger community of struggle for justice, equality, and freedom.
0: So contextually, of course, you know, 30-ish years ago, 40-ish years ago, you know, time flies. But there was so much going on that, you know, true to what you're saying, especially within the Black demographic, the voice that you were trying to find was really one that obviously didn't fit, you know, the prevailing status quo. So I hope that as you leave here tonight, especially younger people, you go back and you really do some reading and some reflecting on why that might have been the case. So I want to move forward in
1: time. Let me just say, I've actually never felt comfortable accepting the status quo.
0: Yeah, so, yeah, neither did I, yeah. Because it didn't fit.
1: And I think it's okay to be a part of what has often been called the other America. Mm-hmm, mm-hmm, you know, not mm-hmm. the dominant America. Mm-hmm. Mm-hmm. And I make this point because there is a whole history of not only African-American struggle for freedom, but when one considers this country was built on the colonization of indigenous inhabitants.
0: Yes. And yes. We can acknowledge that tonight, absolutely.
1: So we have to legitimize and validate that history, which I think is even more important than the dominant history.
0: Mm-hmm. Yes. And we're going to jump to some of those questions as well. Tonight, as we were reflecting back in the green room is of particular significance, or possibly particular significance to Dr. Davis, because on this day, the 23rd of February, Dr. Davis was released from jail after spending nearly 2 years in incarceration as a political prisoner. So I wonder what your thoughts are about that term, political prisoner, what your thoughts are about that time, how it feels, does it feel like yesterday? And is the term political prisoner applicable today as it was then?
1: Well, first of all, February 23rd. Mm-hmm. Okay, I was released on bail. Mm-hmm. Mm-hmm. February 23rd, 1972. And I realized on that day that that was also the birthday of Dr. W.E.B. Du Bois. So this is Du Bois's birthday today. And can I tell the story of how I was released
0: to
1: on bail?
0: Because we have young people that have not heard the story.
1: And it's also a story about solidarity. It's a story about community. It's a story about what it means to build movements and the reach of those movements. And this is not the first time I've told this story, of course. But I'll abbreviate it by saying that while I was in jail, some of the members of the committee to free Angela Davis and all political prisoners, because mm-hmm. it wasn't just me, it was all political prisoners, had the idea that they should develop a campaign for bail. And, you know, I'm sitting in jail, and I thought it was a terrible idea. And I said, why are you going to spend all of this time organizing a campaign for bail when you know that I cannot be bailed out? I've been charged with 3 capital offenses, therefore 3 non-bailable offenses, right? Murder, kidnapping, conspiracy. So I said, so you know, why do you want to, you know, organize a campaign for bail? But I was in jail, so what did I know? And they listened to me, and they went on and organized it anyway. And as it turned out, it was a brilliant idea, because at that time, the impact of anti-communism was still so strong that there were many people who were very reluctant to identify themselves with me because they didn't want to be considered communist sympathizers. But they could agree that I should have the right to be released on bail. So they collected signatures on petitions all over the country, all over the world. And as I've often pointed out, Aretha Franklin said that if I got released on bail, if the judge ordered me released, that she would pay for it. She would pay the bail. And then suddenly, without any warning, the capital punishment was declared unconstitutional in the state of California for a little while. And so there was a window of about a week before the courts ruled that all previously non-bailable offenses would remain ineligible for bail. And Aretha was out of the country.
0: She was not the one
1: who bailed you out. Because people tried to get in touch with her. She was in the Caribbean, and there was no way to get money. You know, it wasn't like it is now. Capital didn't flow so easily over national borders. And so no one knew what to do. What are we going to do? It was $100,000, which was equivalent to more than $1 million, right? If we want to think in terms of today's. And this man by the name of Roger McAfee, a white farmer from Fresno, California, showed up at my lawyer's office and said he wanted to put up his farm for my bail. It was an amazing thing. That's how I got out.
0: I always wondered,
1: that's
0: did he know you,
1: out.
0: or he just...
1: No, he didn't know me.
0: I could never figure that out.
1: He was, I mean, the reason I say it's a story about the reach of movements, mm-hmm. he was touched mm-hmm. by all of the organizing that people were doing. He didn't know me personally. We had never met, but he was not only willing to put up his farm for bail, which he did, mm-hmm. but he was willing to accept the consequences, which were that the Ku Klux Klan shot some of his animals, and members of the campaign around my freedom had to go and protect his, help him protect his farm for many, many months after that.
0: Well, politics at that time was certainly ultra-conservative, or I would say uber-conservative now. But since, and Dr. Davis, of course, was, as you know, acquitted on all of those charges. But since your acquittal...
1: That's right.
0: I
1: should tell you that my co-defendant was not acquitted. Mm-hmm. And you mm-hmm. asked the question about political prisoners.
0: Yes.
1: Rochelle McGee, who was my co-defendant,
0: yes.
1: is still in prison. Which means that he has been in prison more than 50 years. And of course he's a political prisoner. The term, yes, it continues to be used. I can name others. Leonard Peltier, American Indian Movement activist, who is one of the longest held political prisoners in this country. Mumia Abu-Jamal, mm-hmm. Who fortunately is no longer facing capital punishment, but he still faces death in prison. Oftentimes we talk about life in prison without possibility of parole, and people think about that as an alternative to the death penalty, but that's another death sentence. That's like being sentenced to die mm-hmm. in prison. And next month I'm going to visit Mondo Wailanga and Edward Poindexter, who were active in the Black Panther Party in the late 60s and the early 70s. They are still in prison in Nebraska. Mm-hmm. we could spend the rest of the time allotted us talking about political prisoners. Assata Shakur in Cuba.
0: Yes. So I think it's good to just to acknowledge that there are political prisoners in this country. Since your acquittal, you travel to places like Cuba, the Soviet Union, and in fact, in 1979, you received the Lenin Peace Prize. And I would like you to talk about why you think they celebrated you versus the fact that you were so vilified here in the United States during that same time.
1: Yeah, it was actually quite remarkable that in all of the then socialist countries, there were massive campaigns for my freedom. The Soviet Union, the German Democratic Republic, as a matter of fact, in the what was then the German Democratic Republic, East Germany, there was a campaign among students, elementary school students, to send me 1 million roses on my birthday. And so they wrote postcards and drew pictures of roses, and I got at least 1 million, probably more than 1 million. As a matter of fact, all of those postcards are in the archives in Stanford. But what's interesting is that in the meantime, I've met adults who have told me about the experience of feeling a part of a global movement when they were younger. And you know, you don't think about the fact that something like that can shape people's lives.
0: Absolutely.
1: And so some years ago, I went back to Germany. Well, I've been several times, but I went to East Germany and Leipzig and Dresden and some of those cities where I met people who they brought me real roses. And they told me that as children, they had written me postcards, and they had never forgotten that act of sending those postcards. So, yeah, that was international solidarity.
2: 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And now back to our program with Dr. Michelle Turner and Professor Angela Davis from the campus of the University of Southern California. Special thanks to Cynthia Mataflores, Amanda Schmidt, and the rest of the wonderful USC staff for making this recording possible.

0: I'm going to switch gears just a little bit, but kind of coming from this topic of how we revere solidarity and how we think about that concept either being forgivable or not. So I've always thought that it was very ironic that both you and Muhammad Ali always connected, for instance, the Vietnam War to being more than just a war about communism, but connected it to the oppression of black and brown people here in this country. And what's interesting to me is that Mr. Ali is so revered today, and what is also very admired, very central to connection with him is this aspect of black pride, but not yet for you. Or do you think that that narrative now is changing for you? What your thoughts might be about that?
1: You mean in terms of how?
0: In terms of how you used to speak about the war in Vietnam being a war that really focused on imperialism when there were actually acts of oppression.
1: Well, it was both. Yes. It was both. It was imperialism, but mm-hmm. the aggression against the Vietnamese people was very much linked to aggression against black communities and communities of color. I can remember right here in Los Angeles when the Black Panther Party was attacked by SWAT, which marked the first appearance of SWAT. Nobody knew about SWAT in those days. And these were former Green Berets and people who had participated in the war in Vietnam. And so we were talking about the war at home. We were talking about the war in Vietnam and the war at home. And unfortunately, it seems as if we're still confronted with the same, you know, kind of connection between the war on people in Iraq and Afghanistan, the continued aggression against the Palestinian people in occupied Palestine, and the connections with racist violence that unfolds, as we know, in this country, and not only in, you know, Ferguson and New York, but right here in Los Angeles, over the country.
0: That's right. And certainly looking at the responses to violence here, we've seen Green Berets, we've seen SWAT, we've seen this even in our own communities at different levels. You know, so I wanted to talk about some of the things that you've written about. You're such a prolific writer. And one of the things that you do speak about is this notion, you challenge the notion of a colorblind society, and you say that it is not something that should be an accepted solution for racism or for racist institutions. And you say that this notion of colorblind society actually absolves the individual or the institution from having to look at the phenomenon of race. And if you could talk a little bit about the phenomenon of race and your thinking about why that's such an important distinction today.
1: Well, you know, the ideology of colorblindness, and it is an ideology, mm-hmm. because it's not about creating racial equality. I see the role of colorblindness as being that of preventing people from understanding the depths of racism.
0: Absolutely.
1: Because racism is not simply about the color of an individual's skin. It's about structures of oppression and repression. And today, I would say that it is impossible really to understand the nature of racism, anti-black racism, anti-Latino racism, anti-Asian racism, unless we also recognize the role that the so-called war against terror has played. And so it means that we really have to begin to, we have to look at anti-Arab and anti-Muslim racism as playing a central role in the production and reproduction of racism and racist violence today. Mm-hmm. And so if we say that that it's only about colorblindness, where does that get us? What does that do? It simply makes us incapable of understanding the complexities of racism, the history of racism. Just last week, a report was released by the Equal Justice Initiative, which is headed by Brian Stevens, a really amazing organization. And it's about the history of lynching in this country. And I mentioned this because I just got in from New Orleans last night. No, this afternoon. Today.
2: Today.
1: I arrived today. And yesterday, I took a long walk with a friend of mine. And I walked along Jefferson Davis Parkway and saw this huge statue of Jefferson Davis. Other sculptures of Confederate generals, all over the South, you see you see monuments to white supremacy.
0: Yes.
1: And where will you find a marker that says that a person was lynched here? And so the Equal Justice Initiative has this campaign now to at least establish some markers and some small monuments to remind people that there were thousands and thousands of lynchings in this country. We cannot forget that. Colorblindness forgets about that history.
0: Right. Right. Lynching really only being not even a generation old, which I just think is so mind-blowing. Now, with regard to the many isms that we see and that we try to solve, I mean, today the response typically is that, you know, someone will engage and organize in via social media calls to action, which is wonderful, frankly, in that we get to also see these very large collective responses nationwide. And, you know, I think there are some lessons in that. I mean, I think we can see that there is a heightened awareness about issues such as the I Can't Breathe campaign, the Ferguson response, and even Black Lives Matter now. But do you think, frankly, in order for there to be the kind of needed diplomacy that can create change in policy, that this can be done with these mass collective movements, but no central organizing figure, different from in...
1: This is a different era.
0: Mm-hmm.
1: And I think it's really important for those of us who have had the opportunity to witness different moments in the development of movements, freedom movements. It's important to recognize, and for young people as well, who don't have that history, but who see films like Selma and who read the history books and think about movements as happening only in a very specific way, only as a consequence of a powerful leader.
0: Yeah.
1: And what I thought, incidentally, about the film Selma, what I thought was so good about that film is that the filmmaker, the director, Ava DuVernay, attempted to demonstrate that it wasn't just about Dr. Martin Luther King. And as amazing as Dr. King was, and he deserves all of the praise that we have given him over the years, but he was not the person who created that movement. He was the person who was the spokesperson for the movement.
0: Yes.
1: And we saw like Amelia Boynton, right? Who is, how old is she now? 103? She's still alive. And she's still active. And I mean, I guess the point that I'm making is that too often we don't give credit to those who created the movement, who organized the movement, mm-hmm. who did the work that made it possible. And many of them were women. Mm-hmm. So. So it's very interesting, isn't it, that the women drop out of history, right?
0: Yes. Yes.
1: So we have to beware of these masculinist modes of representing history and the great leader framework is a masculinist framework.
0: Absolutely.
1: It's a masculinist framework. Also, we have recently seen with Occupy and with the movements that the organizations, the formations that have emerged, and in Florida you have the Dream Defenders, you know, Philip Agnew and others. You have there's a formation in Chicago. There's a We Charge Genocide formation. A lot of amazing organizations of young people who are really trying to do it differently. Mm-hmm. And Patrice Cullors, Black Lives Matter. And Patrice is from LA, so, you know, many of you have encountered her and her amazing work. She was involved in organizing the Coalition Against the Sheriffs, Against the Sheriff Violence, Coalition Against Sheriff Violence, in this city, in this county. And so I think that notion of the grassroots organizing, mm-hmm. Defining what it means to build movements is something that we should really take seriously now.
0: I totally agree. And just getting back to the movie Selma, and my kids know this because I know I sound like a broken record to them, but one of the interesting things about that movie was that, of course, you know the story of Dr. Martin Luther King, but you also saw two other people in that movie that didn't really get a lot of storytelling. One of them, of course, was John Lewis, and he did get some recognition in the movie. But the other one was Stokely Carmichael, who you didn't even know that's who he was in that movie, you know, who really did give birth to the movement, one of the leaders of the movement. But there was no mention of him really in that movie, even though he was standing there with John Lewis. And I always thought that was interesting. However, that's my story. So you still continue to be a leading advocate against oppression today. What are some of your priorities today and why?
1: Well, I've been doing work in a number of movements, but especially in the abolitionist movement against the prison industrial complex.
0: Mm-hmm. And I'd love you to talk about that. Yes.
1: And did you all see the Oscars last night?
2: No.
1: I know a lot of people boycotted the Oscars, especially because of the lack of attention to Selma and to black filmmakers and actors. But John Legend was absolutely incredible last night. So it was worth I went to sleep after I saw the, you know. Well,
0: we played that part.
1: Yeah. Because he not only talked about the importance of that song that he co-wrote with Common Glory, which is an incredible song. It should have gotten an Oscar. Mm-hmm. But he pointed out that that we are still in the midst of this huge crisis of over-incarceration, mass incarceration. And he used Michelle Alexander's point of about the fact that there are more black men under the control of criminal justice agencies today than there were enslaved in 1850. And he said that on national television.
0: And how does that affect us here in this beautiful institution like USC? I think some of you were at a summit that we did earlier in the month where we were talking about access in higher education, in particular in highly selective institutions. And the fact of the matter is that, you know, our young boys, our young children are targeted. By the time they're 3 years old, if they're not at a particular reading level, then people are projecting them for incarceration, the likelihood of incarceration. So as much as we speak about access here, we also have to look at this issue of prison abolition.
1: No, absolutely. And, you know, one of the things I've been trying to do recently, along with others who are involved in various movements, is to make the connection between state violence, institutional violence on the one hand, and intimate violence on the other. Because, yes, it's true that black, young black men, black boys are targeted by the repressive apparatus of the police. But at the same time, you have to consider that women are the most consistent targets of violence in the world. And also black women are targeted by the police. And especially black women who have mental challenges. You know, if you are emotionally or mentally challenged and you are black, you're a black woman, that combination can be lethal with respect to confrontations with the police. Check out how many black women with mental problems have been killed by the police over the last period. And I mention this because sometimes we get stuck. Our notions of gender are so rigid that when we make the point that black boys and young black men and men of color are targeted by the police, we forget about all of the women. And then we can't understand the connection with violence that happens in other venues, and not necessarily on the street, not necessarily at the hands of the representatives of repressive apparatuses, but violence that happens within relationships. And what are we going to do about that? And what does that have to do with state violence? I don't think we have begun to understand the connection. Where do people who inflict violence on their partners or their children learn that it is okay to use violence? Who told them that violence was a solution? They had to learn it from somewhere. So I guess the reason I'm making this point is that in answer to your question about my contemporary concerns, I'm really interested in understanding connections, seeing ways in which all of the various social justice struggles that we're involved in are connected, seeing the intersectionality of those struggles.
0: Well, I wish that I could be a student who gets to sit in Dr. Davis's classroom next year at Stanford, because that's where she will be. And you know, she's at this point in her life now where she gets to pick and choose where she wants to be. I hope I get there one day. But I say that to say this. You know, you have been an educator. You have been Dr. Davis for over 40 years in some of the most elite institutions in this country. UCLA, Stanford, both of those, it's hard for me to say. UCLA and Stanford.
1: But you have to remember, I got fired from my job at UCLA.
3: Yes, this is true. This is true. Before your first class, you were fired.
1: And it's interesting. I taught at UCLA last spring.
3: Yes.
1: And I was introduced by the chancellor in the same hall where I had given the very first lecture of my academic career. He told a story. I mean, it was great.
3: Well,
1: but the story he told was not exactly the story I remember.

0: amazing, was attacked and beaten up by someone who came to the campus saying that he was trying to find me to kill me. So, yeah, it was a hard time. And we have to remember that. I don't want to forget. I don't want to gloss over our histories of, you know, whether we're talking about histories of lynching and racist violence writ large, or even in my own individual case, I don't want to forget those moments. And I think that's the problem with this country, that we're urged to forget, you know? Barack Obama gets elected, and we're told that we now inhabit a post-racial society. And of course, that's one of the reasons I think we have such an upsurge all over the world around cases of police violence that have been going on forever. People often assume that this is a new phenomenon, you know, that Michael Brown gets killed and then Eric Garner, but this has been going on since slavery. There's an unbroken line of racist violence, and we cannot forget that.
1: Thank you. One of the things that we were talking about in our green room was that, you know, the constitution of the classroom was different back then with regard to people of color, even at this time, even with regard to all this stuff going on, war, feminism, all these things. And, you know, certainly given the many classrooms that you have been in, you've borne witness to this issue of diversity or lack of diversity now and lack of access. What are your thoughts about the state of access for especially black students in institutions like this today?
0: Well, you know, it's a shame that we keep fighting the same battles over and over again. You know, I was noticing teaching at UCLA last spring that there were more black students when I taught there in 1969. And not only were there more black students, but there were programs to, you know, guarantee that that it wasn't just a question of wanting a few black faces here and there, but there was what was called a high potential program where the students had mentors, and it was an amazing program. Mm-hmm. And I mentioned it 40 years later, and no one has any memory of it. There's not even any institutional memory. And this notion of diversity, I have a hard time accepting diversity as a synonym for justice. You know? No, diversity is a corporate strategy. It's a strategy designed to ensure that the institution functions in the same way that it functioned before, except that you now have some black faces and some brown faces in the leadership. And it's difference that doesn't make a difference. Difference that makes no difference at all. So I think we have to begin to talk about justice, equality. We need some more substantive terms. You know, we don't have a racially diverse Supreme Court when someone like Clarence Thomas is perhaps the most conservative justice on the court. Read his decisions.
1: I thought it was just me. It's okay. I thought it was just me. I have a partner in crime here, so let's see what happens. You know, because I like another word. I like that word, accountable. You know, so as we have these conversations, we need to introduce that word accountability.

0: let's see what happens.
1: Well, see, so, we need to start talking about free education.
0: All right.
1: Because that would solve the problem. Mm-hmm. Mm-hmm. And I think I think it's good that Obama started with community colleges, right? That's good. That's just a baby step.
0: Absolutely. Yes.
1: So we should use this opportunity to raise the demand for free education. People should not have to buy education like it's a commodity, like they buy a car or a house. It should be available.
0: So maybe that's the next mass movement, you know? Maybe that's the next mass movement. So I will leave that to you all.
1: The struggle will always continue. A luta continua. Thank you very much.
0: Thank you all very, very much. And that, I believe, concludes our program.
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0: Good afternoon and welcome to the Wednesday edition of Don't Forget the Blues here at WPFW. Texas Fred holding it down for my brother Clarence the Blues Man Turner on this beautiful Wednesday afternoon. I hope that you are having a productive, peaceful, most of all, a safe day. Yeah, you're right. We opened this afternoon with Gene Harris. Man, I have been binging Gene Harris's music, man, for the last month or so. That cat, man, just played with so much soul. The CD is entitled Alley Cats. He was playing there a Benny Golson composition. Yeah, you're right. Blues March. Ernie Watts, Red Holloway, Frank Potenza, Jack McDuff, Luther Hughes, Paul Krelbich. Man, they was getting down with the show enough get down. I like that thing, man, right there. 10 minutes of it. Yeah, I know I ate up a whole flock of time right there in the show, man. But that thing, man, just set right with me. I hope it did with you, too. I'm going to follow it up with this tune right here. I'm going to play it especially for a dear friend of mine. Not going to call his name, but he is a longtime listener of WPFW. Yeah, you're right. I call him my homeboy, even though he's from Lake Charles, Louisiana. When you're down in southwest Louisiana, southeast Texas, man, we all kinfolk. Ain't that right, Shay? She's up a little bit further north, but she my homegirl too, Shea Butter. Yes, you're right. But I'm going to play this next tune in the same vein as just Gene Harris right here. That thing was swinging right there, and I knew I was going to open with that tune, and I said I got to find something, man, that's going to be just as soulful. Yes, you're right. This brother of mine, his daughter passed on about a month or so ago, and she was in her early 30s, man. Now, you know, that just hit hard, you know. And I want to play this next tune, especially for him, but I'm a huge Crusaders. By now, you already know I'm a huge Crusaders fan. Cut my teeth on the Crusaders with my aunts and uncles in South Texas, yeah, you're right. But this is by far my favorite cut by the Crusaders. And also given the fact that there's actually one surviving member of the original Crusaders. All of the rest have gone on to glory. But Styx Hooper is actually still alive and just celebrated a birthday on the 15th of August, born in 1938 in Houston. 88 years young, yes, you're right. But Joe Sample, who actually I had an opportunity to meet with Bobby Rocks, man. Bobby had him down at Ben's next door a few years ago. Probably his last time in D.C., I would imagine. He had just released that a Zydeco CD because he's Creole bred, no question about that. But Bobby Rocks invited me up there, man, and I tell you, it was just a wonderful time being with Joe Sample. But he's, of course, gone on to glory as well as Wilton Fellow and Wayne Henderson. But I want to play this for my dear friend from Lake Charles, Louisiana, as well as lifting up Styx Hooper on his birthday. A piece entitled Way Back Home. This is a live version. It's long too, but I listened to several different versions, but this one says what I want to say and how I want it said. So let's give this a listen. Okay.
1: Scratch Daddy. Okay. Hey. Yeah. I want to tell you who's playing for you. You know, individually, though. I gotta tell you, well, I'll start. First of all, we have who we call the notorious Max Bennett, please, on bass. Max Bennett, our bassist. So beautiful. Thank you. Thank you. Sometimes we call him Little Fella, but he's an excellent player. Yeah, okay. Thank you. And then again, we have a person whom we love, and he's extremely beautiful, an excellent guitarist, a beautiful person. Please, Larry Carlton on guitar. Larry. Larry Carlton. Thank you. Larry. Thank you. You know, a lot of people, they always ask us to say, hey, how long have you been together? Now, I'm serious. I knew Joe Sample when Joe was about 6 years old. Yeah. Right, Joe? And, hey, believe me, you know, my mama and his mama, we all, you know, same neighborhood. Yeah. Piano, Joe Sample from Houston, Texas. Joe Sample from Houston, Texas. That's right. Thank you. Thank you. And as we move on in Houston, an incredible drummer. We call him Stickman. Sticks Hooper, our drummer. Sticks Hooper on drums. Thank you. Thank you. Sticks Hooper. Now we have another player. And I tell you the truth, though, he's really my brother. Wilton and I go way back and we come way forward. We call him the Texas Twister. Wilton Turner, turn aside. Wilton Turner, turn aside. Thank you. Wilton. All right. Thank you. And then we got one more. Me, Wayne Henderson. Come on. The Crusaders, please. Crusaders.

Every time I hear that thing, it just does something to me. Yes, indeed, reminded me of my daddy's oldest brother, my Uncle Richard, living on the west side, San Antonio. One of the coolest cats I ever knew, smoked a pipe and always kept a Bonneville and a Catalina. Some of y'all know what I'm talking about. That used to be when America really made cars back in them days. He had a Bonneville and a Catalina, yes, you right. Fella just called in a few minutes ago, gave me some information I didn't know, man. He was, of course, I mentioned Wilton Felder. Wilton Felder was the bass player as well as he played bass and tenor saxophone for the Crusaders. And this dude hipped me to the fact, and I didn't realize this. I know that the band members played with a lot of different people. Styx Hooper played with everybody. And, of course, Joe Sample played with, everybody. But he told me that Wilton Felder actually played with, backed up the Jackson 5 back in the day for a while. That's cool, man. So, Charles Crawford, thank you so much, man. I told Charles, he mentioned to me that his last name was Crawford because I was telling him that I was raised up on not just the Crusaders, but Hank Crawford and King Curtis. So I'm bringing you some Hank Crawford. Yes, you're right. Sending this out there to my dear friend as well, who lost his daughter. They're funeralizing her on tomorrow. Sending my love and condolences to him, dear friend. Out of Lake Charles, Louisiana.

Amazing Grace, Hank Crawford, Melvin Sparks, Danny Mixon, Stanley Banks, and Pretty Purdy, Bernard Purdy on the drums. Yes, you're right. You know, every time I hear that tune right there, it just lets me know, reconfirms to me that there is hope in that that song was written by a slave owner who had a, I don't know, something jumped down in his spirit, man, changed him up totally right there. Yes, you're right. My gracious. Well, I mentioned King Curtis. Might as well give some. Jiving time. Texas Fred sitting in for my dear friend.

Jiving Time. King Curtis sings the blues. Troubled in Mind, the name of this CD. Yes, you're right. I mentioned my Uncle Richard. He used to drive a Catalina. He kept a Catalina and a Bonneville. Yes, he did. And he was the one that gave the barbecue at his house before they moved the family reunion down to Columbus, Texas, down in Colorado County. Some of y'all know about Colorado County on the Colorado River. Yes, you're right. About halfway between Houston and San Antonio. But anyway, he in his backyard, he was the one. Do you remember going, Shay, you probably remember this, going to cookouts, and they had the yellow lights. I never figured out what them yellow was. They supposed to keep the bugs away or something? Because it was still bugs around there. But they had the yellow lights strung across the backyard. He always had a pecan tree and an oak tree. And the yellow lights would be everywhere. And nothing but good music and barbecue, man. Does life get a whole lot better than that? I don't think so. Ooh, 12:36. I'm running out of time, man. I'm gonna put this one on you right here. I know somebody been waiting for some Zydeco. Yes, you're right. So I'm gonna bring you some from the tribute CD to the king of Zydeco, Clifton Chenier. This is one. I'm gonna just put myself out there. This is my favorite cut on this whole CD. It's got a whole lot of musicians on here. It won a Grammy this past Grammy celebration. I'm on the Wonder. And it's got John Cleary along with Curly Taylor on this thing here. Yes, you're right. And while I play that, before I play that, I just want to remind you all. I met this couple last year, young couple, on a farm down in Brandywine. A friend of mine told me it's not even Brandywine. He said it's a Quasco. But anyway, they say it's Brandywine, so that's what it is, on Crew Mylan Road down there. And they having a big thing, juke joint. They're really into roots music. The young couple is, and that is really cool, man. As a matter of fact, the wife, Samaria, a couple weeks ago, Rihanna Giddens was at the Library of Congress, and Samaria actually was one of the panelists, and I just thought that was the coolest thing. Yes, you're right, she was down there as a panelist for Rihanna Giddens and this whole movement, man, of roots music. Yes, you're right. And it was a beautiful thing. But they having a thing down there. Some of y'all remember Miles Spicer. He's got a group with the young lady. I keep saying I'm going to look this woman name up. I forget this lady's name. But anyway, they are together and they do a thing called, Spice Cake with Miles playing the acoustic guitar and she sings. And they are absolutely fabulous. Have you seen them before? Man, they all, man, Miles can play that guitar. I didn't know he could play like that. But anyway, he's going to be down there, Spice Cake, and they're going to be doing some line dancing and some Zydeco dancing, and a Zydeco band going to play it on Friday. It's on Saturday from 4 to 11. I know Saturday is full because that's Chuck Brown's birthday. So I know a whole bunch of folk, man. Man, I sure need to be out there with y'all and Chuck, boy. That's my man right there. We're going to get to Chuck. I'm telling y'all this. I'm going to let the cat out the bag. I'm going to get to Chuck before I get out of here. I promise. Yes, you're right. We have to lift up Chuck as he would be celebrating his 90th birthday. Ain't that something? On Saturday. I'm on a Wonder. John Cleary and Curly Taylor.

Bone Shorty covering the Meters, one of their many classics, Be My Lady. He does a wonderful job with that thing, too. Well, we've come to the end of the show this afternoon. Texas Fred sitting in for my dear friend Clarence the Blues Man Turner on the Wednesday edition of Don't Forget the Blues. Yes, you're right. We're going to get out of here with a medley tributed. Yeah, I said it. I'm going to stick with it. We tributing. I'll tickle myself. Yes, you're right. Paying homage, yes, you're right, to Chuck Brown. Happy heavenly birthday to you. Until we meet again by way of radio, a Luther Continua Victoria Celta. The struggle continues, but the blessing is victory is certain for the believer. God bless you. I love you.

0: From across the nation and around the world, for Pacifica Headlines, I'm Jesse Lent. Robot dogs march down an outdoor staircase alongside soldiers in anti-terror drills in Jamsil, a major commercial district in Seoul, on the sidelines of South Korea's annual Ulchi Freedom Shield joint military exercise with the U.S., footage courtesy of L'Agence France-Presse news agency. The two countries will cut short South Korea's annual joint military drills to 5 days from 11 and scale back some field training, the allies told Reuters today, after President Donald Trump ordered a substantial reduction in the U.S.'s participation.
1: You are a terrorist settler. You know that? You are a terrorist settler.
2: It's garbage. You know what that means? You stink.
1: You stink. Move. Move. Don't touch me. Don't touch me. Terrorist. You are a terrorist.
0: Louis Reedy, a Palestinian-American who returned yesterday to his home in Kushra in the occupied West Bank, confronts an Israeli settler trespassing on his property. Footage and reporting courtesy of Reuters. You came to make a mess, huh? The settler said in Hebrew as he approached, holding what appeared to be a Torah in one hand and filming Reedy with a mobile phone. Israel's military has said it has deployed forces in the area to try to rein in the recent spate of Israeli settler violence, but with settlers still outside, families told the news organization they are afraid to leave their homes. Kushra's mayor told Al Jazeera that he fears the siege of families in his town could represent a, quote, new approach from the Israeli military aimed at forcing Palestinians from their homes. The mayor said food supplies for the besieged families would run out within 2 days and that they urgently needed food and medicine. We feel helpless towards the families trapped in the town, he said, adding that the municipality had asked the Palestinian Authority to exert pressure to lift the siege. Israeli forces and settlers have conducted at least 467 attacks against Palestinians in the occupied West Bank in a week, according to the Palestinian Prime Minister's office. Israeli forces attacked and arrested Palestinians this morning in widespread raids across the occupied West Bank, according to Palestine's Wafa news agency. Syrian state television reports that Israeli forces infiltrated Jubata al-Kashab today in the northern countryside of Quneitra province. In an interview with the Jerusalem Post, U.S. Ambassador to Turkey and Syria envoy Tom Barrack

0: says Israel's strike on Syria's Abu al-Duhur airbase yesterday carried a, quote, real risk of rapid escalation into a direct military confrontation with Turkey as well as Syria. President Donald Trump wrote in a social media post yesterday that no talks were taking place between the U.S. and Iran and insisted the Strait of Hormuz was open, a direct contradiction of Iran's assertion that the critical waterway remains shut to shipping routes. A temporary ceasefire agreement signed by the two parties back in June expired on Monday, and a senior Iranian official told Reuters that his country was moving to a, quote, fully offensive military posture due to the diplomatic stalemate, though there were no reports of new strikes by either side today. Florida State Representative Angie Nixon, a progressive who ran such an underdog campaign that she could not afford a single television ad, according to the New York Times, won the Democratic Senate primary in Florida yesterday in what the paper called, quote, a shocking upset. She will face Senator Ashley Moody in a campaign to fill the last 2 years of Secretary of State Marco Rubio's former Senate term. Residents of Alaska, Wyoming, and California also headed to the polls yesterday. And a judge in Oakland, California, heard testimony yesterday that Meta intentionally hooked a generation of children on Facebook and Instagram as the biggest legal challenge faced yet by the social media platform began. Lenin Torres of the HEAT Initiative, a child safety advocacy organization holding major tech companies accountable, spoke outside the courthouse. Footage courtesy of the AFP.
1: It is time that the public see what the executives at Meta have known all along, that their products are designed to addict and harm children.
0: Those are the latest Pacifica headlines. For the Pacifica Network, I'm Jesse Lent.

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Today's show features the political praxis of Jamil Abdullah Alamin. Africa Now is next.

0: Welcome to the show. I'm Weasel Montali. The music in the background is Fight the Power, Parts 1 and 2 by the Isley Brothers. First, I'd like to take this opportunity to thank all those who supported Africa Now and WPFW during our summer membership drive the last 2 weeks. Thank you for making the summer membership drive a success. The station and the show achieved our goal. Also, I'd like to take this opportunity to thank Lenora Winters of Owens, Maryland, whose pledge came in soon after we signed off last week, so we're not able to thank her last week. Thank you again for making sure we achieved our goal. Again, thank you for being in solidarity with WPFW to build a better world one broadcast at a time. As we commemorate Black August this month, the show features a conversation from our archives with Arun Kundanani, a writer interested in race, Islamophobia, surveillance, political violence, and radicalism. The conversation explores the political praxis of Jamil al-Amin, the evolution of H. Rapp Brown into Jamil al-Amin provides a rich and vital lens through which we can understand the Black freedom movement in more ways than we account for. Here is Africa Now's executive producer and co-host James Pope with Arun Kundanani.
1: Articulated the sentiments of Black people was because SNCC had a public forum, not because I articulated the sentiments better than the brothers on the streets or the brothers who didn't have that public forum. I don't think that you could articulate sentiments of Black people last year any better than they did in Detroit. So I think the movement is a leaderless movement, whereas we might influence people, we do not control people.
2: Well, how does this solidarity come about if there is no specific leader?
1: I think eventually there will. I think as the struggle progresses, you see, revolution does not occur in one stage. It's an evolutionary process, you know, like people go through different things. The masses of people become involved, then leaders are chosen. Right now you have a vanguard struggle that's occurring, whereby groups are fighting about discussing political ideologies which are relevant, which should be incorporated into the struggle or will be incorporated into the struggle. That's not to be misinterpreted with, you know, like the revolution, because it's just a phase of evolution.
2: What about politics? Where do Black people fit into the political spectrum right now? Or should they at all?
1: Well, politics as defined by the geographical and influential spheres of this country is irrelevant to Black people and is irrelevant to the masses of people. The vote has been used as a tool of oppression against Black people. I mean, Camus raises a very good point when he says, what better way to enslave a man than give him the vote and call him free? See, it does not profit Black people or poor people anything to have the vote and not be able to select the candidates who they want to choose. Now, how can you choose between Lyndon Johnson, Nixon, Agnew, Wallace, and Humphrey? There is no choice. Evil is evil. There's nothing in between that.
2: There was some lesser candidates. Dick Gregory running for office. Eldridge Cleaver.
1: I think the vote can only be used as a tool of organization. We can only use the vote to organize our people. Now, to really believe that we can put someone in office and that these people would be responsive to our needs is naive, politically naive. Because even if one of the Black candidates who ran for office was to take the office of president, then Black people must be prepared to fight against that person.
2: Why?
1: Because, you see, the system mandates the action of the individual. The individual does not determine how this country will function. This country works off the military-industrial complex, which means that it's profitable to wage war. And unless you, you know, devise another plan, another scheme to sustain, to boost this economy, then it's going to be necessary to wage war, whether, you know, a Black individual is in office or a white individual is in office. Well, so we're talking about a complete a change in system.
2: If Mr. Cleaver did win the election, don't you think that he could have conducted the presidency in a unique manner that may not be, you know, compromising to the system you speak of?
1: No, because, you, as I said, the system dictates the response of individuals. You see, individuals do not influence politically, economically, or socially. The attitude.
0: Of-
3: Individuals do not create rebellions. Conditions do. On August 31st, 1967, several thousand delegates gathered at the Palmer House Hotel in Chicago for the opening rally of the National Conference for New Politics, NCNP Convention. This event was an ambitious attempt to develop a broad coalition of over 200 different organizations that included the Southern Christian Leadership Conference, Students for a Democratic Society, the Socialist Workers' Party, and the National Committee for a Sane Nuclear Policy. According to Kundandani in The New Malcolm X, who was Jamil Alameen, the forgotten radical of the civil rights movement, on the opening night, Dr. King outlined an anti-capitalist politics that had become essential to his worldview. This, of course, has been erased from dominant discourses on Dr. King. For King, capitalism was built on the exploitation and suffering of black slaves and continues to thrive on the exploitation of the poor, both black and white, both here and abroad. The only solution, according to Dr. King, was a radical redistribution of political and economic power. Another key point to highlight was that there was talk at the convention of running King as an independent candidate of the left in the following year's presidential election. Despite the prominent role of King in SCLC, the leading black organization at the NCNP convention was the Student Nonviolent Coordinating Committee, chaired by Jamil Alameen, then known as H. Rapp Brown. Born in Baton Rouge, Louisiana, Alameen worked with the civil rights movement in Alabama and Mississippi in the mid-1960s. He was only 23 years old when he was elected SNCC's national chair, 4 months before the NCNP convention. As he traveled the U.S. that summer, federal agents and informants constantly tailed him. In the month and a half before arriving in Chicago, he had been shot in the face with buckshot by a deputy sheriff and arrested twice on incitement to arson and riot in Maryland. A state attorney later admitted to fabricating the charges. And on firearms charges in Louisiana, these were voided on appeal when it emerged that the judge had announced at the state's Bar Association convention before the trial that, quote, "I'm going to get that N-word." A few days before the NCNP convention, FBI Director J. Edgar Hoover sent a memo to all of the Bureau's field offices instructing them to establish new secret, quote, counterintelligence endeavors to, quote, expose, disrupt, misdirect, discredit, and otherwise neutralize the activities of black nationalist-type organizations and groupings. This did not exclude King's SCLC, and Jamil Alameen was one of four, quote, extremists mentioned by name in the memo. Over the next 3 months, the FBI sent to the White House an average of two memos a week describing Alameen's activities. Due to his innate ability to be very clear on identifying the objectives and mapping and presenting viable means to achieve these objectives, many begin to see Jamil Alameen, then H. Rapp Brown, in the tradition of Malcolm X. At a speech to the NCNP convention's Black Caucus, Alameen drew a grim picture of the situation facing Black America. Alameen argued that, quote, "America is putting into effect the genocide of Black people," and suggested that this was happening in four ways. First, Black people made up 1 in 3 of the U.S. deaths in the war in Vietnam, though they represented only 1 in 10 of the U.S. population. Two, huge numbers of Black children in the Deep South are dying each year of poverty. Three, Black people were being sent to prisons in the name of law and order. And four, Black folk were being disproportionately targeted in the area of reproductive health. Alameen rejected the liberal narratives that the U.S. was on the verge of overcoming past legacies of racism. The racial advances that liberals celebrated in the 1960s were superficial, he argued. In fact, there was regress, not progress. The only way to stop this impending violence was by force. Jamil Alameen further argued that, quote, "violence against Black people perpetuated by both political parties and enabled by the repressive powers granted to the national security agencies was escalating because of economic changes. Quote, we were brought here as enslaved peoples to work. There is no more work. We are a problem to America. Now, the U.S. has, quote, a surplus of N-words. We have outlived our usefulness." In an interview a few weeks earlier, he told a French journalist that, quote, "the capitalistic system, as it is set up, cannot accommodate 40 or 50 million Black folk. We believe that this structure cannot be reformed." For H. Rapp Brown, quote, "racism in the United States was a system of carceral, economic, police, and military violence tied at this historical moment to a coming contradiction of capitalism's need for black waged labor. To be deemed surplus to capitalism was, he suggested, to be vulnerable to mass incarceration or, quote, elimination. For Jamil Alamin, as he told the NCNP's Black Caucus in Chicago, it is essential to connect with other oppressed groups across the world in Puerto Rico, Vietnam, Africa, and Latin America. Quote, we are a colony inside of America. Black people constitute a colony, an internal colony, he argued. Alamin's predecessor to SNCC's chair, Kwame Ture, then known as Stokely Carmichael, wrote that the slogan of Black Power, which SNCC had adopted that previous year, meant, quote, that Black people see themselves as part of a new force, sometimes called the Third World. Some scholars, such as the historian Matthew Jacobson, described the NCNP convention as the moment when, quote, identity politics was born. Nevertheless, it is without question that this conceptualization distorts Jamil Alamin's and other Black radical thinkers at the time idea of identity. Jamil Alamin wrote that it was necessary for Black people to begin to define your Black heritage in order to overcome the self-hatred inculcated by white superiority. But the definition of identity was the first stage in a process that had to go beyond cultural heritage to a radical politic. For Alamin, quote, we must move from Black awareness to revolutionary motion. The recognition or celebration of Black cultural identity is not necessarily anti-racist. To be Black is not to be revolutionary. When you begin to stress culture without politics, people can become so hooked up on the beauty of themselves that they have no desire to fight. It becomes ego-gratifying just to be Black, end quote. The evolution of H. Rock Brown into Jamil Alamin provides a rich and vital lens through which we can understand the Black freedom movement in more ways than we can account for. Today, we present a recent conversation with Arun Kundindani where we explore the political praxis of Jamil Alamin. Arun Kundindani is a writer interested in race, Islamophobia, surveillance, political violence, and radicalism. Born in London, he moved to New York in 2010 and now lives in Philadelphia. Kundindani is the author of What is Anti-Racism, published by Verso Books in 2023, The Muslims Are Coming, also published by Verso Books, and The End of Tolerance, published by Pluto Press, 2007, which was selected as a New Statesman Book of the Year. He has written for The Nation, The Guardian, The Washington Post, Vice, and The Intercept, to name a few outlets. Educated at Cambridge University, he holds a PhD from London Metropolitan University. He has been a scholar in residence at the Schomburg Center for Research in Black Culture and a former editor of Race and Class, the quarterly journal of the Institute of Race Relations in London. Our show is produced today in solidarity with the Native, Indigenous, African, and Afro-descended communities at Standing Rock, Venezuela, Corporation Jackson in Jackson, Mississippi, Brazil, the Avalon Village in Detroit, Colombia, Kenya, Palestine, South Africa, Ghana, Haiti, and other places who are fighting for the protection of our land for the benefit of all people. Listen intently, think critically, act accordingly. Thank you for taking the time to join us today to have a very robust but wide-ranging conversation about some work that you're doing, specifically on one of our important political, social, cultural thinkers who is still with us.
4: Thanks for having me, Jeff.
3: So let's dive right into the conversation, because what I want to do is really build an intellectual biography over, formerly known as H. Rock Brown. Let's talk a little bit about the work. How did you come to this particular project?
4: Yeah, I mean, the simple answer to the question is about 10 years ago, I wrote a book called The Muslims Are Coming, which was about the experiences of Muslims in the United States in the kind of war on terror period when, you know, they were experiencing a lot of targeting by the federal government and law enforcement agencies and so on. And it was about what that looked like and the experiences that they were going through. And one of the stories that I looked at was the case of someone called Luqman Abdullah, who was an imam, black Muslim in Detroit, who the FBI in the early 2000s like wrongly suspected of being some kind of Islamic extremist al-Qaeda type of person, and they did their usual thing of putting informants into his organization and so on. It's kind of, it's a kind of long story short, culminated in an FBI raid in which FBI agents shot and killed him in October 2009. And so I spent, you know, a good bit of time kind of investigating that story and writing about that for that book. And one of the strands to it that I didn't follow up at the time, but which I became aware of, was that the reason that the FBI originally targeted this guy was because he was part of an organization led by Imam Jamil Al-Amin. And I was aware that Jamil Al-Amin was formerly known as H.R.A.P. Brown. And I was aware that H.R.A.P. Brown was Black Power leader from the 1960s, but probably at that time, I wouldn't have been able to tell you anything more about him. And so then after that book came out, I thought, let me follow up on this strand. It might be quite interesting. And I went to Atlanta and met with Karima Al-Amin, who is his wife, going back to 1968. And I spent a few hours chatting with her, and it just became apparent that this is a remarkable thing, that this man, currently in a federal prison, incarcerated since 2000, on, you know, as won't be surprising, on charges that don't really stand up when you look at them carefully, is not only like a significant figure in terms of the history of Muslims in the United States, and was effectively, you know, one of the most important Muslim leaders during the 1990s in the US, and so has this kind of element that's about how Muslims have been criminalized and the war on terror and so on. But then also goes back to the Black Power movement of the late 60s, early 70s. And back then was a household name, you know, would have been on television, would have been one of the most prominent voices articulating that kind of revolutionary politics and experiencing the resulting repression as well. One of the four people named in the famous COINTELPRO memo that the FBI sent out in August 1967 as you know, one of the kind of radicals that they were most concerned about. And so it seemed to me that through this one person's story, you could connect together these different aspects of the, you know, the kind of history of the US going back to the 60s and through the 90s and into the war on terror. Unlike, you know, that if you think about the comparable figures from that period of the late 60s, early 70s, you know, obviously many of them were killed. Many of them were exiled. You know, Kwame Ture ends up spending the rest of his life in Africa. Many are, you know, in one way or another go wayward or become semi-respectable, you know, perhaps with jobs in academia or whatever. But he's one of the only ones that is still basically operating at street level, doing community organizing with a new framework, and kind of the Islamic framework that he applies is different from the Black Power framework, although it has some overlaps. But he's still doing that kind of work that he was trying to do from the 60s onwards. And that seemed unusual and remarkable. And you know, because he's in prison, that whole history has been erased, right? And his name's been more or less forgotten. All the kind of attention to the Black Power movement that we've seen recently, he doesn't really get mentioned in that. So it seemed that perhaps it would be, you know, I was amazed that no one's written a biography of him. No one was working on a biography of him. And I thought, okay, maybe I should give it a go and hopefully I can do this remarkable story justice.
5: So I wanted to pull in a strand here, because a strand of thought here. And I think I meant to say Jamil earlier, but you know, the central figure, of course, we're talking about is Jamil Al-Amin, but also he represents a long tradition of resistance that stretches back, you know, specifically, you know, in the context of a Islam and Muslim resistance that stretches back a long historical, you know, period. You know, there was a number of resistance, particularly. When we talk about, you know, the enslavement process, people kind of focus on the West African, but, you know, there was a North African and an East African. And of course, there was uprisings that was happening specifically in that particular region. So there's a long history here. Could you talk a little bit, you know, let's contextualize the person that we're talking about that's embodying this resistance, this long traditions of resistance, but using this framework and the evolution because we see Malcolm X do the, you know, kind of, you know, the same thing. So we see this tradition of Islam being a very, very important framework that kind of sharpens the resistance in the Black liberation movement at a particular period. So let's talk a little bit about as much of that particular long tradition of Muslim resistance to enslavement, Muslim resistance in that particular context, and we'll move forward.
4: Yeah, so I think it's, you know, it's often forgotten that a good portion of the Africans who were enslaved and brought across the Atlantic were Muslims. And obviously, you know, Islam was prominent in West Africa and across the rest of Africa. And you know, there was certainly efforts in the plantation system to kind of erase that that cultural import from Africa, right? And in various ways, like resistance to that attempt to erase, right? So, and for example, in Brazil, there is evidence of slave rebellions that are not only involving Muslims but actually organized through a kind of Islamic framework, right? So Islam becomes a means of a kind of ideology of resistance, at least in the Brazilian context, right? But that kind of Islamic force in among African Americans is kind of its hidden presence through the centuries until you get to the beginning of the 20th century, when you get various movements in Black communities that kind of embrace Islam. And I mean, that's a huge, there's a huge tapestry there of different elements to explore. Obviously, the notion of Islam is one part of that. But in fact, I mean, I think the majority of Muslims in the United States, you know, through the 20th century into the present day, the majority haven't actually been Nation of Islam followers, but various other kinds of strands to that that tapestry. And in relation to Jameel al-Amin, the relevant part of this is a group called the Darul Islam, who emerged in Brooklyn through the 50s and 60s. And part of what's going on there is the, you know, a kind of the circulation of preachers who've actually come from either South Asia or the Middle East in the, you know, New York City of the mid 20th century. And Black people finding something in the kind of religious and always implicitly, if not explicitly, political message that's circulating there. And then eventually appropriating that message to create their own Black Muslim congregations, imams, organizations, and so on. So that by the time H.R.A.P. Brown finds himself in the New York State prison system in 1971 and is looking at, you know, for the first time in his life, a relatively long stretch of imprisonment. He is engaging with people who are already in prison, who are active with the Darul Islam, and he's persuaded to embrace Islam, after he's out of prison in 1976, he goes to Atlanta, settles down there, and becomes an imam and builds a community within this Darul Islam movement. And you know, the Darul Islam is about you know, it's closer to the way Islam would be understood in the rest of the world compared to, say, the Nation of Islam. It's in that sense it's less heterodox. It's and it's a, essentially the argument that the participants are making at the time in this point in the 1970s is the, you know, the kind of Black revolution of the 1960s has ended up not achieving its kind of most revolutionary goals because it lacks a kind of spiritual core. And that's what Islam offers, right? And the idea would be that, you know, I mean, if you look around at the situation in the early 70s that Rap Brown is seeing, he's seeing, you know, members of his own organization being recruited as informants. He's seeing a kind of failure of loyalty, essentially, right? And he puts that down to to the absence of a spiritual cause, so that men can be co-opted by offers of money or offers of alleviation of various kinds by the system. And so he talks about, you know, what Islam does is it makes you co-intel-pro-proof, right? It gives you this kind of inner strength that means that you can't be co-opted in that way that things like COINTELPRO try to do. At the same time, its idea of what the revolution is going to look like, I think, is a much kind of longer term kind of picture, because it says that there's not only the external enemy of white supremacy or racial capitalism or imperialism, whatever it is, but there's also the internal enemy, right, of the ways that society has made you individualistic or having negative attitudes about your own history and identity and ancestry, or making you not be able to create a kind of true kind of unified community with others, right? And so it's a need to work on that, on those kind of internal questions. Often the people that are being drawn into this are people who are struggling with things like addiction or have suffered various harms in their lives that have shaped their psychology in those kinds of ways. And so Islam, you know, I think that's what a lot of people are finding in Islam at this point, when so many Black Power activists turn to it in the early 70s, is this kind of way that it speaks to the inner core of who you are, as well as describing how you have these external enemies, you know, within the system itself.
5: You made me think specifically about the relationship between Black classical music, what some people call jazz, and a lot of the artists who are also at the same time, creating art simultaneously with Black liberation or the Black liberation movement, but also are dealing with addiction and dealing with these, you know, these categories. And the 1970s, when we're talking about the Black liberation movement, is very important. And we're going to tease this out. But before we tease out the fracturing that's happening and the need for some type of system or institution to kind of hold accountability, a personal accountability to the collective aims and objectives of a Black liberation movement. Before we get to that fracturing, because you touched on it there, and I want to tease that out, let's go back to the experiences of SNCC, because when we talk about SNCC, most people don't even have any clue or idea about the dominant discourse of the relationship between, of course, at the time, H. Rod Brown and SNCC, and then the evolution, because I think that is important in formulating and making sure that Jamil is making sure he's in community at the grassroots level. I think that was a very important. So to talk about, you know, the move into SNCC, how that developed and those influences, and then we'll go back to that 1970 period as well.
4: I mean, when people talk about the history of SNCC, they usually stop, most of the time people stop at about 1966. At best, they get to 1967. Rap Brown becomes chair of SNCC in May 1967. He's come up in the organization through his older brother, Ed Brown, who's been active with it a little longer. By 1966, Rap is running the Alabama project for SNCC. And, you know, the work that he's doing there, people call it voting rights, so that doesn't really capture what it really looks like on the ground. What it really looks like on the ground is more like a kind of guerrilla warfare, right? Because the aim is to use the fact that in many of the counties in Alabama, you've got Black majorities, but the counties are run by a white minority. And so the idea is to register the people to vote and then use those votes to get SNCC's Black people elected to positions of political power, so that then you can start to lift people out of the extreme poverty they're experiencing. I mean, it's literally people living in shacks and in kind of third world conditions, right? And so that's the aim now. But when you go about doing that, essentially, you know, the white power structure deploys extreme violence to try and stop you. And so what's going on is folks like Rap are are essentially arming themselves in order to have some capacity to get people, you know, to register to vote and then to be able to stand candidates in elections. So that's what that work looks like. In May 1967, he's elected the chair of SNCC, after Soapy Carmichael. In the standard history, this is the sort of moment of supposedly the moment of decline of SNCC, when the kind of older kind of glory days are over. And instead of, you know, in the sort of standard history, you know, you had this kind of earlier period of SNCC of kind of black and white uniting around a shared kind of democratic agenda of kind of community organizing. And now, you know, from 67 or so, it's kind of descending into kind of ideological posturing without any real community base and so on. That's a standard story. Actually, you know, what's going on is really as soon as Rap Brown becomes chair of SNCC, and, you know, and the program is a community building program around the whole country instead of where they've been concentrated before in the South. And the kind of issues they're talking about are, mobilizing around the draft, right? And kind of SNCC at this point is kind of the main organization that's actively trying to prevent the draft for the Vietnam War and focusing on, you know, essentially black teenagers who are being drafted in massively disproportionate numbers. It's about organizing with black women around welfare rights and so on, right? So this is the agenda that they're developing. But what you get in the summer of 67 is this huge series of uprisings that spread across the United States. And that kind of changes everything because, you can kind of read the memos coming out of the White House and out of Hoover heading up the FBI. And, you know, what emerges from them is this idea that we need someone to blame. We need to kind of identify the agitator that's responsible for all these uprisings, because if we don't have that, then we have to confront the fact that these uprisings are the product of the desperate conditions that people are living in, and therefore, you know, the blame falls to the broader society. So they essentially, you know, Stokely Carmichael's out of the country for most of that summer. Rap Brown is around, and he's traveling around black America. And so they basically pin the blame on him, begin this whole kind of legal process of pinning charges on him that essentially time down in court battles with judges putting out orders to confine him to the Southern District of New York. So essentially he can't really leave Manhattan anymore. So his whole plan to kind of travel around the US doing this organizing work is shut down. And he's tied up in the courts for the next few years. All those charges end up being thrown out, you know, like 4 or 5 years later on appeal. But it essentially paralyzes his organizing for that period. But he becomes a household name because he's, he's on TV and he's speaking at meetings at different places. Becomes this incredibly powerful voice, especially for young people, you know, the black teenagers who see him as representing their experience more authentically than anyone else. And so, you know, I think over the next few years, he's kind of potential, you know, people are talking about him as, oh, he could be the next Malcolm X. He could be this huge figure, but the potential is never realized because of the various systems of repression that are

0: 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The show features a conversation from our archives with writer Arun Kundanani. The conversation explores the political praxis of Jamil al-Amin, the evolution of H. Rapp Brown into Jamil al-Amin, provides a rich and vital lens through which we can understand the Black freedom movement in more ways than we can account for. The music in the background is Not Yet Uhuru by Leta Mburu, and we play that commemorating her birthday, which is August 23rd. 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Now back to the conversation.
1: And I wanted to, you know, find the continuity because we're talking about 1966, 1967, and of course, 1968. And these are very, very, you know, crucial periods, particularly for, you know, Black community organizing, whether it's SNCC or other other organized formations around the nation. And of course, you know, the draft, you know, Vietnam and all that, Palestine becomes obviously an issue. And so there's an internationalist turn, or I shouldn't say a turn, but a reintroduction of an international perspective that a lot of, you know, again, at the time, H. Rapp Brown, Jamil al-Amin, and others are kind of formulating an ideological frame of reference to understand. Could you talk a little bit about that particular influence as well? Because that becomes very essential, I think, as we're moving to this 1970s period.
2: Yeah, absolutely. So the, you know, the position that SNCC is taking, you know, SNCC kind of put out the idea of Black Power, right? And then there's this debate about what does Black Power mean, right? But what it means to Stokely Carmichael and H. Rapp Brown, who are the two kind of leading voices articulating it at the time,
1: And Mukasa Dada as well. Mukasa Dada, Willie.
2: Well, yeah Willie, right. Ricks is yeah. You know, Willie Ricks is the guy who, you know, in this kind of famous meeting in Mississippi, you know, is the first person to kind of put that slogan out there in meetings, and then Stokely takes it up later, so yeah, that's right. It's worth adding his name into the story. But the meaning of it is essentially, my interpretation of all the materials from them that I've read, my interpretation would be, you know, what they're essentially saying is that there's already a kind of revolution taking place in what would have been called the Third World, right? In particular, in Africa, you know, like Africa, you know, these are young people, right? They're in their early 20s. In their teenage years, they've seen this thing that's never happened in living memory, right? Of Africans successfully defeating a white power structure called European colonialism, right? And then the leaders of those revolutionary movements, you know, appearing on television at the United Nations as representatives of their nations, of their continent, right? That's huge. I mean, that's unprecedented. It's a completely different thing from, you know, seeing Obama be the president, or Nelson Mandela in South Africa, you know, and saying, oh, these were mentors, you know, these are kind of figures that kind of show that if you work hard, you can kind of achieve things. It's a completely different proposition that we're talking about for that generation, because it's about not just that these are inspirational figures, but these are people who've led a revolution. And therefore, if there can be a revolution that overthrows a white power structure in Africa, why can't there be a revolution that overthrows a white power structure in Newark or Detroit or Alabama, right? Which are also places where black majorities are governed by white minorities, right? You know, that's what Black Power is importing that possibility and that kind of set of revolutionary methods that people are believing that they can discover in the African anti-colonial movements, importing those into the United States. You know, Malcolm X talks about the need for a Mau Mau in the US, right? It's that's the idea, right? And so what that means then as well is this internationalist sense, because there's an understanding that, you know, people all around the world are involved in these kind of anti-imperialist struggles, right? Whether it's the people in Vietnam, whether it's the people in Puerto Rico, whether it's the people in Latin America, right? And Palestine. So, you know, when you get in the summer of 67, the occupation of the West Bank and Gaza and Golan Heights and East Jerusalem and so on by the Israeli forces, Rap Brown is the first political leader of a black organization to say that, look, that struggle of the Palestinians is analogous to all the other struggles against colonialism, right? And essentially saying Zionism is a form of colonialism that needs to be opposed, just like black people in the United States are opposing the internal colonialism they experience, right? So that's, you know, and SNCC is, you know, it's not the black power stand from a year or two before then that loses all the money for SNCC and all their funding, nor is it the stand against the Vietnam War from a couple of years before then that leads to them losing all their funding. In fact, it's the very next day after they put out their Palestine statements that they get the calls, you know, from the landlords and so on saying, sorry, we're going to have to evict you from your office. Sorry, these donations are going to now stop, right? And in ways that feel very, very contemporary, you know, for what we're living with right now. So, but they, you know, they were standing on a matter of internationalist anti-imperialist solidarity, right? And so that was the principle. Rap Brown spent a lot of time organizing with the Puerto Rican movements in the in New York City that were burgeoning and that later become the Young Lords organization. You know, working very closely with people like Felipe Luciano, who's one of the founders of the Young Lords. He worked very closely with the movements that are springing up in the southwest of the United States around the Chicano struggle, work closely with the American Indians. It was a sense that, you know, these organizations and these movements are all involved in a shared struggle, right? And to you know, it gives a remarkable speech in the summer of 67, where he says, you know, we think we're called a minority in the United States. But if you think on the world scale, we're not a minority because we're everywhere. The Vietnamese are black is one of the lines from that speech, right? The Vietnamese are black. And what he means is in the end, black is not just about, you know, a skin color or an African cultural ancestry. In the end, it's about a political position in a global struggle, right? And so anyone who's engaged in fighting against Western imperialism, the white power structure, and so on and so on, is part of this shared movement, this shared struggle.
1: And I wanted to, you know, just stay here just for a quick second, particularly this 1966, 67, 68, again, leading to this internationalist term, because again, Jamil is in the context of Kwame Ture or Soka Carmichael becoming Kwame Ture, because again, he leaves and goes to the Dialectics of Liberation Conference in London. So there's an internet. So there is a evolution that is happening very rapidly, where we can't forget to put in Cuba. In this, Robert F. Williams' influence on a lot of the activists. And so they're looking at successful revolutions, right? On the dictate of Malcolm, of our best teachers, history becomes the best teacher. So there's all of these continuities that are happening here that I think is important for us to understand, even though we're talking about a figure, but a figure not separated from the continuities and the contextualization of young people looking at the world, looking at their present, you know, their material conditions within which, and trying to find continuity in that. So this notion is, so this ideological development is very clear. I would say. Could you talk a little bit more about, the evolution of again, at the time, H. Rock Brown, as he's developing this understanding, using Black as a term for of oppression that, you know, Palestinians, Puerto Rican our comrades are in. That, let, I think, is important because, again, once we get to this 1970s, there's these shifts that's happening, right, in a global context, but also heavy reverberations that are happening with folk on the ground here. And again, and I'm using H. Rock Brown and Jamil interchangeably, but, you know, again, we're talking at a particular period. He's navigating this, but at the same time facing repression from the could tease that out just a little bit more. Are you just jump yeah. in, respond?
2: Yeah,
1: I don't,
2: yeah, sure,
1: I don't,
2: sure,
1: I don't,
2: sure,
1: I don't even
2: sure.
1: know if there's a question.
2: Well, let me say this. Yeah. Firstly, like, you know, just thinking about those references, right? What yeah. are people thinking about in terms of yeah. different revolutionary movements around the world? What are they reading? One of the kind of nice things that you can do in the archives here, when you get you know, you put in your FBI freedom information requests and get all these surveillance materials from the FBI. And so I've got, I don't know, probably like 100,000 pages of his stuff from all his life. So it's a sort of funny resource to use to try and understand someone's life. But one of the things you get is what are his possessions each time he's arrested? What are his possessions that he has on him? Right. And usually there's some books there that he's got on him. I don't know if a lot of the time, he's arrested, in a situation where he knows he's about to be arrested and he's going to be spending some time behind bars. So maybe he's got some books on him to occupy while he's, you know, in jail. But you can see what he's reading, right? So what do you see? You know, he's reading Nkrumah, he's reading Fanon, he's reading Robert Williams. The picture you get of the worldview that he's developing is this concept of third world revolution that you would associate with those kinds of riots. So that's absolutely there. In terms of someone like Stokely, Kwame Ture, you know, he's much more of a person who wants to travel around the world and kind of, you know, meet with the Cuban leadership, meet with the leadership in Ghana or in Guinea and so on, and you know, appear on these platforms in London. That's not really Rap Brown's personality, right? He's not kind of dazzled by that so much. And so while he's absorbing all these, you know, information about what's happening in other parts of the world, he's very focused on Black communities in the US as where he wants to be based and where he wants to be operating, right? And in 1970, when he's about to be put on trial on a charge of incitement to arson in Cambridge, Maryland, a charge that collapses, you know, further down the road on appeal. But he's supposed to be turning up in the court there in Maryland on those charges. And two of his close associates who are driving a car not far from the town where the trial is going to be happening are blown up in a car bomb. And the circumstances of that remain unknown, essentially. Like, we don't essentially know what happened there. But that is a moment that Rap Brown interprets as, okay, I'm not going to be turning up this trial when there's bombs going on. And so there's this period of 18 months or so where essentially he's underground, as so many others were at that time, you know, particularly draft evaders. He doesn't describe it as underground. He says that he just didn't want to turn up to the court, but like he was put on the FBI's most wanted list. They added an 11th place to the 10 most wanted list just for him. And he spends 18 months essentially, the government's trying to track him down and they're not able to. During that time, he briefly goes to Africa for a a little while. He spends some time in Egypt and in Tanzania. You know, he has meetings with the PLO in Cairo, and then he meets with all the Southern African liberation movements in Dar es Salaam in Tanzania. And, you know, and both those cities obviously have remarkably interesting radical politics going on at the time. But that's not really for him, right? What he's really interested in is being back in the US. So he smuggles himself back into the US again. And what he thinks is the crucial issue affecting black communities at that time is the question of heroin, right? And heroin, essentially, you know, what he's figuring out is that there's a massive increase in heroin in that moment in the late 60s, arriving in the US. Essentially as blowback from the war in Vietnam, where the CIA has been essentially operating with, engaging with the heroin business.
0: You've just been listening to a conversation with writer Aaron Kundanani. And he's a writer interested in race, Islamophobia, surveillance, political violence, and radicalism. The conversation from our archives explored the political praxis of Jamil al-Amin, the evolution of H. Rob Brown into Jamil al-Amin provides a rich and vital lens through which you can understand the Black freedom movement in more ways than we can account for. Aaron Kundanani is the author of What is Anti-Racism and The End of Tolerance and The Muslims Are Coming. He has written for The Nation, The Guardian, The Washington Post, Vice, and The Intercept, to name a few outlets. The full conversation between Aaron Kundanani and African Now's executive producer and co-host James Pope will be available on our SoundCloud page. That's Africa Now Online on SoundCloud. That's Africa Now Online on SoundCloud. The music in the background is Endangered Species by Wayne Shorter. And we play that remembering his birthday, which is August 25th. That's it for Africa Now for today. I'm your host, Moisa Muntali. Up next is Headline News, followed by Shine Anna with Zain Al-Amin, which looks at issues in Northern Africa and the Middle East. And that's followed by the women's collective Sophie's Parlor, which is followed by the new show All Eyes on DC. And that's followed by the other new show, New World Order, and which is followed by Combeat Lakai with Eugenia

Project Collective of Dr. Josh Myers, Kurt Erdison, Chanda Kozer, and Funan Gonda. And thanks to the entire team here at WPFW, and thank you for joining us as well. And again, thank you for your continued support of Africa Now and all the great programs on WPFW, particularly during the recent summer membership drive. We're going to leave you the closing song entitled Marcus Garvey by Burning Spear, and we play that remembering Marcus Garvey's birthday, which is August 17. Thank you. Have a great day. Have a great week, and stay safe.

0: For WPFW News in Washington, I'm Sue Goodwin. Here are some headlines. Last night's primary races in Florida produced another high-profile victory for Democratic Socialists in this election season. Florida State Representative Angie Nixon, a member of the Democratic Socialists of America, won the Democratic Senate primary against Alexander Vindman, a former Army intelligence officer. And she did it even though Vindman had 16 times more campaign money. Nixon ran on a platform that called for universal health care and a $25 an hour minimum wage. Her victory follows a series of primary wins for DSA-backed candidates across the country, including in primaries in Philadelphia, Colorado, Michigan, and New York City. Before yesterday's primary races, the DSA's National Electoral Commission said the organization has won 63 races this primary season. Angie Nixon is the first black woman to win a major primary nomination for Senate in Florida. In more news, at least 17 Palestinians have been reported killed in 3 Israeli attacks targeting Gaza City within 24 hours. 9 people were killed today and 15 wounded when Israeli bombed the municipality police headquarters in Gaza City, according to police sources. Yesterday, Israeli airstrikes killed at least 7 Palestinians, including a child, at a cafe in the port west of Gaza City. And a 3rd Israeli strike targeted a motorcycle in the Nusayrat refugee camp in central Gaza. It's only been 2 days since President Trump's envoy, Jared Kushner, ended an inconclusive trip to the region over a stalled U.S. plan to end the war that Israel has so far rejected. Hamas says it has agreed to the roadmap, which would include disarmament, an Israeli withdrawal from Gaza, and an end to the deadly attacks. Israel says Hamas must fully disarm before any withdrawal begins. Israel has been conducting near-daily attacks on the Gaza Strip, despite October's so-called ceasefire, killing more than 1,200 people since then, according to Gazan health officials and the Israeli military. And a former Meta engineer is back on the witness stand today in a landmark federal trial over whether Facebook and Instagram were deliberately designed to keep children and teenagers hooked. WPFW's Noah Portner has more.
1: A former Meta

0: safety engineer testified today in Oakland, California, and he says that the company repeatedly ignored warnings about harm to young users. The engineer testified that Meta has internal research showing that teenagers were experiencing problems, including anxiety, depression, and suicidal thoughts connected to their use of the platforms. The states suing Meta say that the company deliberately designed Facebook and Instagram around features such as infinite scrolling, notifications and recommendation systems, and more features that exploit the vulnerabilities of young people to maximize profit. The case involves attorneys general from 29 states, although California, Colorado, Kentucky, and New Jersey are leading the trial. The states are seeking potentially enormous financial penalties and changes to the way that Meta operates. And there is also an unusual feature about this trial. The 8-person jury is advisory. The ultimate decision will be made by the federal judge, meaning that the case could ultimately turn not just into what the jury thinks, but how the judge interprets the evidence and the law. From Pacifica News, I'm Noah Portner.
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0: That was Altogether for Palestine, a group of artists that I played last time that people really liked. It is an old folkloric song that it's one of those that doesn't have really an doesn't attach to any singer, or it's one of those like anonymous folk songs that have been repeated throughout the genocide. And this is actually a recording that was done by various artists in Britain that got together for the concert Altogether for Palestine. And the English translation to the title of the song would be Lullaby, as the singer sings to her mother, and sings to the wind in turn, and talks about resistance, and that the stab of the dagger is preferred to living under occupation, in the immiseration of occupation, as I mentioned last time. Thank you for everybody that donated last time at the fundraiser we did, which ended last week, and we met our goal and exceeded it. So I'd like to thank all the listeners that contributed to that, and I hope you keep listening and keep contributing, and as we become more and more important in this landscape of censorship that's happening among social media, and that's resulting from the consolidation of media sources by American billionaires and Israeli operatives. What I wanted to talk to you about today and share with you a long clip. It's an interview with Laith Ma'arouf by Dimitri Laskaris. He's a Greek activist. He's a lawyer who recently quit his job and dedicated his whole career basically to visiting places that are being affected by American imperialism, like Iran, like Lebanon, and reporting from there. In this interview that we're about to hear, it's an interview with Laith Ma'arouf, who is obviously a friend of the station, a Palestinian activist, and he's the founder of Palestine TV. If you want to listen more to his dispatches, but he's being interviewed left and right these days because he is such an authority on all things Lebanon, all things Gaza, all things, in fact, Arab world. And in this case, he's addressing the issue of the Moroccan government. And he talks about the complicity of the Moroccan government here, as this corrupt and king that's heading up this, that has that is going against the will of his own people, first of all, to support Israel, most recently to punish Spain for basically supporting the Palestinians. And he's collaborating with Israel because he's made a deal with Israel that he would recognize them. In return, they would recognize the Western Sahara, which is not Moroccan. It's an independent nation. It has its own traditions, religion, and language. And so there's like mutual oppression that's happening here. And again, like all Arab countries, I would say that, like all Arab countries, the vast majority of the Arab population, under the thumb of these sadistic and totally corrupt rulers that claim to be, in the case of the king who claims to be Just like the king of Saudi Arabia and the princes of Saudi Arabia and the royalty of the United Arab Emirates, they all claim to have some kind of descendancy from the Prophet, and enforce use religion to wield religion for control, while they themselves defy it in so many ways. In the case of the King of Morocco, he's seen and spotted, as mentioned at the top of this interview, completely drunk in some European capital. And these are people who frequent, while talking, while pretending to be Muslims, basically break every rule of Islam, including prostitution, drug use, alcohol use, everything. And yet they pretend, and yet, and unfortunately, the large significant part of these populations, in the case of Morocco, believe this drivel that this royalty has put out, and who has prostituted basically not only the women of Morocco, but prostitute basically sold the land, things like wildlife reserves, to Gulf royalty. They're giving away the country as they become a stand-in for all of the Arab world in Hollywood, as every Hollywood film, most recently The Odyssey, was filmed on the shores of Essaouira, one of my favorite cities. So here's and also this ties with a story that I translated for, that was a big expose in a New York magazine about the use of Libyan guerrilla forces that took over when the United States helped them overthrow the government, to put in place a really brutal and violent and corrupt rulers, and specifically a force. The European Union had paid for basically a Coast Guard, for Libya, basically to build the Coast Guard. They paid for their ships and everything to intercept immigrants that are going from the African continent over to Europe, and especially to Italy. Italy was the most complicit in this kind of deal, and that was exposed in this article by Ian Urbina, published in a New York Times, sorry, a New York magazine. So now they're also using immigrants from Morocco itself to basically be dumped on Spanish territory to punish them for Spain's support for Palestine and against the genocide, because this is the work of the United States and Israel, basically, where the Moroccan king is a puppet of these two elements. So with that, let's have a listen to this interview with Laith Maarouf on Reason to Resist podcast. That's interviewed by Dimitri, again, about the situation in Morocco.
1: Good day, everybody. It's August 4th, 2026. This is Dimitri Lascaris coming to you from Montreal, Canada, for Reason to Resist. And we're joined for the first time in a while by our good friend Laith Maarouf, Executive Director of Free Palestine TV, based in Beirut, and geopolitical analyst extraordinaire. Thank you very much for joining us today, Laith.
2: Great to be with you, Dimitri.
1: So, Laith, you were recently in Spain, which is suddenly at the eye of the storm. I hope that didn't have anything to do with your visit, but I do want to talk to you about the extraordinary developments in Sweta. I don't even know if I'm pronouncing that correctly. And I'm embarrassed to say that before the events of the last couple of weeks, I didn't even know that the Spaniards had a chunk of territory on the African side of the Strait of Gibraltar, which was a bit of a surprise. In any case, many of us will have seen by now the images of tens of thousands of migrants pouring into this enclave. I believe it's now been acknowledged that dozens of them died trying to swim there. And there has been a lot of speculation about whether the Moroccan government is behind this sudden surge of desperate migrants into Sweta. Now, before I ask you about that, I just want to inquire about the King of Morocco. I saw circulating on the social media the last few days a brief video of what appears to be the king in a drunken stupor in Paris back in 2022. He does look rather tipsy. And that does indeed look like the king. In any case, whether it is or isn't the king, Leith, could you tell us about the background of this character?
2: Well, obviously there's other pictures of the king wearing t-shirt with a huge marijuana leaf with what looks like one of the prostitutes as he's, you know, going on his vacation. You know, much of the Arabic monarchs, quote unquote, that have been kept in power through direct imperial intervention since the end of World War II, and these monarchs are the ones that survived the wave of Arabic unification and decolonization in the 1940s, 50s, 60s, and 70s. And thus, clearly, these are illegitimate monarchs, and they are, you know, the only way that they are maintained in power is through direct intervention of these imperialists. Look at what's happening in the Gulf countries right now, in a place like Bahrain, where the royal family, quote-unquote, has a special force, United Kingdom Special Force detachment, always around them to protect them. These are the guards of the royal family there. And you can think about it probably the same way. Remember, this king, his father was the one responsible for taking an actual head tax, $50 per Jewish Moroccan that he would expel to Palestine. The only way that the Zionist colony or the Jewish colony actually came to be, because there was so little immigration or settlement colonialism coming from the from Europe, that it didn't have enough of a body weight to create a colony. They needed the expulsion of the two major Jewish Arabic populations, the Jewish Moroccan population and the Jewish Iraqi population. And those two kings that were brought into power in Iraq at the time and in Morocco by the direct imperialist intervention took money, literally $50 per Jewish Iraqi or Jewish Moroccan that is expelled towards Palestine in the 1940s and 50s, late 40s and 50s. So we're seeing a regime that is 100% aligned with the, you know, colonization of Palestine, that is also plays a role in destabilizing Algeria and Mauritania and Mali, and of course at this moment makes the Spanish government, or, you know, pay a price for its measly wards in opposition to the genocide in Palestine.
1: So let's turn then to what's happened over the past couple of weeks. And just to orient people, I'm going to put up on the screen a map, a detail of the Strait of Gibraltar. And you can see in the sort of center on the right, the enclave of Sweta. Again, I'm not sure that I'm pronouncing that correctly. In any event, this is an extremely important maritime corridor. Huge amounts of commercial shipping pass through the Strait of Gibraltar. And given what is happening, of course, in the Red Sea, which is that Ansar Allah has imposed a blockade on Saudi oil, Saudi tankers are now rerouting, from the Saudi port of Yanbu through the Suez Canal, and they're going through the Strait of Gibraltar. This is a very recent development within the last couple of weeks, and all around the Africa to reach destinations in Southeast Asia, export destinations. We're obviously dealing in a time at which freedom of navigation is under massive assault, not by the official enemies of Washington, but by Washington itself and its vassals in Europe. And why don't you start just by giving us your overall views about what has happened here? What do you think is going on? And in particular, do you think this is related in any way, shape, or form to control over the Strait of Gibraltar?
2: You know, look at it. This map that you have right now in front of us shows you clearly that Spain has 100% control of the waters, its territorial waters, from Ceuta to meet with its territorial waters from what is there called the Parque Natural del Estrecho. Okay, so in fact, Spain can achieve what Iran did or what Yemen is beginning to do without having to consult with anyone. And Morocco, its own territorial waters end at the border of Ceuta, so it doesn't have an entrance into the Mediterranean and begin in the south of Ceuta again. So, and this is a question that must be put for the activists, the revolutionaries in Spain. You know, you made a joke in the beginning that maybe this is related to my presence. But truly, when I was there in Spain, and every activist and revolutionary I spoke to, I pointed exactly to this, that Spain and the Spanish people can blockade the Strait of Gibraltar for not only trade with the Jewish colony, but also the entrance of any military, naval forces that are not of countries that are on the Mediterranean, meaning blockading the entry of the United States naval force. And this Spain can do without having to consult with anybody because of the fact that these territorial waters stretch on both sides of the Strait of Gibraltar. Mm-hmm. Another thing that I was telling these activists is that, you know what, if your government is just all talk, and it is all talk, by the way, the government of the Prime Minister of Spain continues to purchase Israeli weapons, is I think the third or the fourth largest purchaser of Israeli weapons. There is a mine, and the documentary is going to come out soon on Free Palestine TV. There's a mine just outside Barcelona that is producing the vast majority of the white phosphorus that is being used on Palestine and in South Lebanon. And there's many, many, many other connections that are continuing under the current prime minister's line. So if the government's not going to do anything, all those people that were involved in the Gaza flotilla, specifically the Spanish people that were involved in this, they have a chance to mount their own flotilla in the waters of Gibraltar, in the Spanish territorial waters of Gibraltar, without having to speak to any government or their own, as citizens, as normal citizens that are getting on their boats, and with their boats blockade the passage of military ships and trade to the Jewish colony. Yeah, maybe the Israeli intelligence and Spanish intelligence that are definitely were around all my travel in Spain did hear these comments. Maybe they also saw some of the posts that I made that are in reference to this. But I, at that point, in those posts that I made online, I didn't mention that both sides of the Gibraltar Straits are actually Spanish territorial waters, which is the root of the problem of the those who call themselves activists that are getting on boats and going all the way to Gaza when they can, without breaking any law, line up a few hundred boats on the, both sides from Ceuta to mainland Spanish territory and blockade as they wish the passage of weapons and trade to the Jewish colony.
1: On this question of the purchase of weapons by Spain, I'm just trying to put up on, sorry, I don't know why that happened. Here we go. This is an article published in February of this year, and you'll see Pedro Sanchez there. And Spain vows to stop buying Israeli weapon systems despite controversial New Deal. Spain's government has said, I'm quoting the article, that it is continuing to work towards zero technological dependence on Israel, despite currently considering the purchase of an alternative European defense system partly owned by Israel. So I think your criticism is well taken. Apparently, the outspoken President Sanchez is more hot air than action. But at least by the standards of Europe, his rhetoric has been reasonable. He certainly has not hesitated to describe what Israel is doing as a genocide, but at the end of the day, it is actions that matter. Now, to return to what happened, Leigh, so what do you think is going on here? Who do you think is behind this? Because it does look very much like it was orchestrated. I mean, we've all seen the videos of dozens of young men in large trucks, and they're suddenly let off, stopped near some point that's not far from the border of Ceuta, and there's police officers standing there watching them. There are even indications that they were directed towards Ceuta. But in any case, who do you think is behind this, and what do you think their motivation is?
2: Look, this has happened multiple times over the last decade, and it was always done intentionally, without a doubt, by the Moroccan regime. And it was always in relations to Spain's foreign policies. In previous situations where thousands of Moroccan citizens were dumped on the border, like that of Ceuta, it was about Spain making deals of purchasing gas from Algeria, or Spain actually giving medical care to the head of the Polisario, the Sahrawi, the Western Sahara Liberation Front. So this has happened already before. So we see the pattern. It's proven before. There's no doubt about it that the Moroccan government intentionally dropped all these former prisoners. By the way, just 24, 48 hours before this incident, the king of Morocco declared amnesty to 40,000 petty thieves and petty criminals, right? And then eventually we saw within those 24, 48 hours that these same criminals were dumped on the border of Ceuta and then flooded the streets and looted the stores and scared the people and then returned. So this is organized event by the Moroccan regime. Now, since we look at the previous incidents like this, and we see that they are related directly to punishing Spain for one of its foreign policies, what foreign policy did Spain right now enact that pisses off the Moroccan regime? There's nothing related to the Polisario. There's nothing related to Algeria. There's no problems between the Spanish government and the Moroccan government on any file. And there's not even any bad words being mentioned by the Spanish government about Morocco. So the only logical thing that we can see is that as a vassal, as a collaborationist regime, as a regime that is totally reliant on Israeli favor and American favor, that somehow the Zionist regime ordered the Moroccan king to do what he did as a punishment for Pedro Sanchez taking those positions that are very light and just words about Palestine, because they can't even accept someone who is still spending the money of the state of Spain on Israeli weapons, who's still exporting Spanish trains to build the train tracks to the colonies in the West Bank, and still exporting the largest amount of white phosphorus to arm Israel to commit the genocide and war crimes in Lebanon. It is not allowed for him to even, you know, give lip service to the population of Spain, who overwhelmingly are against the genocide and the wars that are happening.
1: Now, when this happened, when these migrants flooded into the enclave, 22 EU states called for an emergency meeting. They tended to be the most pro-Israel states. For example, the repulsive, extremely Zionist government of Greece, Kyriakos Mitsotakis, called for the emergency meeting. And that emergency meeting just took place this afternoon. Now, it's not entirely clear what happened there, but there is an article in The Guardian which says that following this meeting, the EU's top official on migration has criticized Spain's plan to regularize undocumented migrants as not a good signal for Europe, after an emergency meeting intended to draw a line under divisions on the Ceuta crisis. Magnus Brunner, European Commissioner for Migration, said that while the EU could not currently see a direct link between events in Ceuta and Spain's regularization plan, the policy was definitely not a good signal for the rest of Europe. It was a rare note of discord as the EU sought to move on from an acrimonious row caused after tens of thousands of migrants arrived and mostly left the tiny Spanish territory in North Africa. EU interior ministers held a hastily arranged video conference today intended to learn lessons from the politically divisive Ceuta crisis. Now, I have to tell you, Laith, when I heard about this call for an emergency meeting, I was suspicious that there was some kind of a plot at work here to justify European control, in other words, Brussels control over the Strait of Gibraltar. That somehow, you know, they have this organization, Frontex, which they've set up, which basically commits barbaric acts against migrants trying to enter Southern Europe from Northern Africa. I don't know what, I've seen no clear indication that that is a plot or a plan that is emerging from this this emergency meeting that took place. It's not clear that anything is going to come out of this meeting. What do you make of this meeting, and what do you think the EU's, I'm talking here about the elite in Brussels, what do you think they're going to try to accomplish as a result of this manufactured crisis?
2: Well, definitely, you're right, it's manufactured. And when we look at it, the fact that practically most of these, you know, those who crossed the border went back at order again by the Moroccan regime. And you realize that obviously there was a pre-planned and pre-organized reaction, right? So this, you know, overwhelmingly fast reaction from the whole Goliath of the EU that takes weeks to move and so forth, to suddenly be jumping into action, to all be lined up to make statements about something that didn't even exist, that these migrants entered and left. So why are you making a crisis about it? So except that it is already prepared. This crisis is already made up. And I think, of course, another part of why it's definitely made up is because all of these EU countries know that 10,000 migrants died trying to cross into Spain just last year, partially because, of course, of the Spanish Navy and Coast Guard sinking those ships. There's a migrant genocide happening. And of course, those numbers are probably even higher when we talk about the waters of Greece and Cyprus and Italy. Okay, so it's a made up crisis there, where you have a compliant government in the Kingdom of Spain. And by the way, it is a kingdom also, and it is a monarchy, a monarch that was brought in to stop democracy from happening in Spain after the death of the dictator Franco, okay, mm-hmm. who stayed till the last end of the 70s, protected by NATO and the United States. Okay, so here is a compliant regime that is, you know, helping in the killing of 10,000 migrants a year, being chastised for a few migrants that stayed in a one-day event that was manufactured. And so what do we understand from this, especially, by the way, when I was in Spain, there, Pedro Sanchez's wife is now stuck in a huge crisis, scandal about money and the contracts and so forth that was also, it seems like, exploded out of nowhere. So you can see how even that Sanchez is compliant and he's just a talker, that is enough to create multiple crises in Spain and in the economy of Spain and in the reputation of Spain, in order to make even those silly comments coming from Sanchez to stop.
1: I just want to, before we move on from this whole subject, I want to just offer a personal reflection here, Laith, because I know that in Europe nowadays, I'm sure you're well aware of this, that there's not a lot of sympathy for migrants. There are certainly some segment of the population remain sympathetic towards migrants, but I've never seen such a high level of anti-migrant sentiment. And I want to just offer this reflection that, you know, my mother and father came to Canada from Greece in the 1950s, and they were migrants. I feel very strongly about this issue because I myself am the child of immigrants. And my parents did not want to leave Greece. They left Greece because Greece lay in smoking ruins. And it lay in smoking ruins because of imperialism. First, it was the Germans and their brutal, sadistic occupation of Greece, which is one of the worst occupations that any European country had to endure. And then when they were expelled, the political faction that was best positioned to take power were the communists, because they had put up the stiffest resistance to the Nazis by a wide margin. So Churchill, who struck a deal with Stalin to basically have Greece within the British sphere of influence, fomented a civil war. He put together a motley collection of Nazi collaborators and monarchists and right-wing Republicans, and they fought a brutal civil war against the communists, and the communists ultimately were defeated. And so it was at that point in time, my parents, who were teenagers, made a very difficult decision to leave, and they never failed to stress to me as I was growing up that this decision was forced upon them. And I think this is very true of the great majority of migrants. They don't want to leave their homes, but they are forced to leave. They feel compelled to leave to seek a decent life because of what Western governments are doing to their own societies and to their own economies. And so my message to all those people out there in Europe who aren't feeling a lot of sympathy nowadays for migrants, if that's the position you're going to take, it is incumbent upon you to stop the monstrosities that your governments are perpetrating in the non-Western world, particularly in Africa and West Asia, where a great many of these migrants are coming from. I suspect that most of them don't want to leave their homes, but they go because the conditions being created there by Western powers, with the acquiescence of the vast majority of Westerners, it has to be said, are inhumane. So that's my own reflection. I invite you, if you have anything you want to add before we move on to our next subject, Laith, please feel free to chime in.
2: Well, all of this anti-migrant, anti-immigrant hysteria that has been whipped in the imperialist core in Europe and North America specifically has been, you know, the fire of it has been lit by the Jewish supremacist Zionists. And not only, you know, people saw over the last few months, and you know, statements from the Zionists saying that we've lost the propaganda game, the only thing we can do is create hate against Muslims, right? Well, this is in that same light. The Zionists want to make sure that specifically Arabic and Muslim immigrants in the West are never integrated. They are so scared since the early 2000s when in practically every country in the West, now the second religion is Islam. Okay, there's more Muslims, except in the United States, which had a discriminatory immigration policy blocking specifically Muslims and Arabs from entering the country as regular immigrants. And that's why they have, the United States has the lowest percentage of Arabic and Muslim peoples. So I am personally, those who are nationalist in Western countries and don't want immigrants there, as you're saying, as they're saying, you are right that they should make sure their governments stop lighting fires in the countries where immigrants are coming from. Nobody wants to come to the cold, gloomy weather of the United Kingdom or the frozen tundra of Canada when they can be in Mediterranean beach in Eastern Mediterranean eating nice food all year long. Believe me, nobody wants to do that. The other thing is that there's another solution. I and all Palestinians would trade all the Jewish colonists on the land of Palestine for every Arab and Muslim in all of Europe and America. Tens of millions more than the Jews that are on our land, we'll take them. If I tell you, we will be gaining all of the brain drain that has been done for our region here for the last 60, 80 years, where all the middle class and all the educated people were forced out. They'll come back here and build our country. And then let Europe and North America deal with the pedophile, cannibal population that they threw us on, that they love so much. They're willing to burn all of Europe and all the rights of the citizens of Europe, free speech and free association and political and media rights and so on, all to protect the Jewish colony. We'll take it. Protect it there.
1: Just so you know, your reference to pedophilia, we did a report recently where we talked about an absolutely shocking scandal within Israel about dozens of influential members of Israeli society committing the most heinous acts, torture, rape, imprisonment, slavery, even of their own children. It's absolutely astonishing, and if you are interested in the details, as difficult as they are to assimilate, I suggest you look up that report on Recent Resist. So let's move then to Lebanon, Laith. And I want to start with a very, very disturbing image of a massive explosion near Beaufort Castle, which is a castle in the south of Lebanon, a strategic point and of great historical importance. And you and I were there, I think, on two occasions. On one occasion, we actually witnessed, purely by chance, an attack by the resistance, the Lebanese resistance, on his Israeli military base. I believe it was Matula. But this video raises a serious question about whether the genocidal maniacs have destroyed Beaufort Castle. So here's what

0: So you'll see Lebanon's National Center said the explosion created ground waves, 3.8, I believe, on the Richter scale, and that is the Crusader-era Beaufort in that image there. It's been occupied by the genocidal Israeli forces since, what was it, May 31st, I believe. In any case, Laith, what do we know about the fate of Beaufort Castle?
1: Well, there, nobody has been able to inspect the castle. It's behind enemy lines right now. But what we understand is that the Israelis filled caves under the castle. You remember when you stand on the castle, you're on the cliff looking down to on the top of this mountain, looking down to the Litani River bed. And they blew up these caves under the castle. So what the explosion is definitely huge. It also is deep. So we don't know how much of the topsoil and the bedrock on top of the mountain were damaged. It's nobody's going to get there, obviously, until the Zionists allow them. The United Nations is doing nothing. We could have sent the UNIFIL to check on this historic site. But it's also, part of a psychological warfare, right? It's the Israelis conducting this huge explosion, packing it with ammonium nitrates. A few hours ago or yesterday, there was the UNIFIL found all these ammonium nitrates stash. And now we know that the Israelis, it's Israeli, by the way, and most probably that they used such amount of explosives in the area under the Beaufort Castle. I wish there's someone that can go there. Definitely the journalists can't. And the only ones they can, I think, are the UNIFIL. And I don't think they're going to do their duties.
0: Laith, what is the current status of the combat in Lebanon? Because I've seen virtually no reports of military operations being conducted by the resistance against the genocidal maniacs. But I've seen plenty of reports of these Israeli forces firing on various targets in South Lebanon with artillery. And of course, there are plenty of reports of explosions of entire villages being laid, level to the ground. So they're committing, effectively ethnic cleansing and genocide. It is ongoing in South Lebanon. They are continuing to attack and kill people in South Lebanon, but the resistance seems to be quite restrained at this point in time. Are they mounting any military operations? And if not, why?
1: They are mounting military operations, not at the intensity of the full-scale confrontation before the quote-unquote ceasefire. But Israelis even a few days ago admitted that one of their engineering corps with bulldozers and excavators were attacked by FPVs, blown up. Our own team on the ground in the south, in the quote-unquote experimental zone in Zawtar al-Gharbiya, where the Israelis withdrew, filmed a confrontation between Hezbollah and the occupation forces. Tanks were hit. Soldiers were filmed even being brought out on stretchers. This is just, 4 or 5 days ago. Every day there is gunfire heard on all the front lines, not only from the Israelis, combing the front line with heavy machine guns or firing these tank shells, but also from Hezbollah fighters firing back. Both sides are keeping the news very light about these confrontations. A few days after the destruction of those engineering vehicles, There was an attempt by the Israelis to advance again towards Ali Tahir Hill, and they were, fell into an ambush with IEDs and had to withdraw and pull out their injured. So the war is on a very low intensity. The reason is because we have regional, dimensions to this war. And we have also the internal dimensions in the country, the issue of the president and the prime minister negotiating with the enemy, the outing of this millionaire, billionaire Al-Sahnawi, with that photo sitting with Netanyahu in a dinner table in Washington, D.C. when Netanyahu was visiting last week. Al-Sahnawi owns a huge bank in the country and finances much of the anti-resistance media. So all of these things are, helping or forcing Hezbollah to slow down the battle on the ground while dealing with the complications of the regional perspective and the local.
0: So we had Vanessa Bealey on our program recently. She's spent a lot of time in Syria, and she has been reporting, and we talked about this when I interviewed her, that the terrorist vassal in Damascus, al-Julani, his mercenaries have been massing near the Lebanese border. And although he claims not to be interested in militarily intervening in Lebanon, there's good reason to believe that he'll do just that. And Trump has made some noises suggesting that he's game, al-Julani, although he hasn't come out and said that. And at the same time, I've seen and heard reports that the resistance in Iraq is threatening al-Julani that if he sends his mercenaries into Lebanon, they will attack Syria. What is your read of all of this? What do you think al-Julani's intentions are? And do you think that part of the reason why the Lebanese resistance is showing restraint is because they're having to deal with the possibility that there is going to be an influx of hostile forces from Syria into Lebanon?
1: I don't think Hezbollah's actions are kind of limited right now with this talk about al-Julani invading Lebanon. In fact, I think the whole story is just using al-Julani as a scarecrow, specifically against the Lebanese government and the Lebanese upper class, to get them to sign on whatever Israel wants. Al-Julani's death squads are in shambles. Much of their international mercenaries have been extracted by Turkey and sent onto the front lines in Central Africa, Sahara region, and the Horn. And definitely, if he commits such a stupid thing, he will face huge resistance in Lebanon, plus, of course, what you mentioned from Iraq. I want to note here that Hezbollah has different structures that are kind of laid out geographically. The battalions that are on the front lines in the north and or in the Qalamun Mountains in the east are not the same ones that are in the south that are defending the border with the Palestine. So it's not like Hezbollah has moved all its forces to the south. No. It has stationary forces around the country, each battalion knowing what it does, and there's the reserves that get moved whenever you need extra fighters somewhere else, right? So, and from the experience of the Red Bandanas, the elite units of the HDS in the early 2025 when they attempted to invade the north of Lebanon, and how they were wiped off the map by just the regular people of the north of Lebanon, the clans, without the help of even Hezbollah. I tell you, there's nothing that's going to come out of Syria. That this is just, again, a scarecrow to pressure the upper class and the upper middle class of Lebanon to kind of sway them into surrender with the Zionists.
0: So meanwhile, the government of Noam Shalom, also known as Nawaf Salam, is continuing to negotiate with the child-murdering Israeli entity. I think they're now into the seventh round of negotiations.

that he who does a podcast from, well, he used to be based in Canada, I believe, but he was originally from Greece, and the interview was done with Laith Maarouf on Reason to Resist podcast or YouTube station. If you want to listen to the rest of it, you can go to Reason to Resist. The last comment that was faded there was about our the president of Lebanon and the prime ministers who are collaborating with Israel to basically destroy South Lebanon. And it's something that both these people come from backgrounds that have been chomping at the bit to basically ethnically cleanse Palestinians and southern Lebanese from Lebanon. They had succeeded in the first by collaborating with Israel in 1982. But of course, the southern Lebanese are standing steadfast. Thank you, and we'll see you next Wednesday. This is Zain Lamine signing off with the Shai Nana Show.

For WPFW News, I'm Sue Goodwin with these headlines. President Trump today nominated White House aide and abortion opponent Heidi Overton to be head of FDA. If confirmed, Overton will take charge of an agency facing a wide range of pending decisions, from drugs and vaccines to food regulation. The FDA has for decades been considered nonpartisan, but now is seen as more politicized than it has been in decades. Overton appeared with President Trump during a press conference for an executive order to split up the measles, mumps, and rubella vaccine, even though studies have found no connection between autism and the treatment. And in a 2023 policy brief, Overton described mifepristone as teleabortion and abortion on demand, which Congress should strictly regulate. Health and Human Services Secretary Robert F. Kennedy Jr. today announced his support for Overton, saying the president chose the best person for the job. In more news, at least 17 Palestinians have been reported killed in three Israeli attacks targeting Gaza City within 24 hours. 9 people were killed today and 15 wounded when Israeli bombed the municipality police headquarters in Gaza City, according to police sources. Yesterday, Israeli airstrikes killed at least 7 Palestinians, including a child, at a cafe in the port west of Gaza City, and a third Israeli strike targeted a motorcycle in the Nusayrat refugee camp in central Gaza. It's only been 2 days since President Trump's envoy, Jared Kushner, ended an inconclusive trip to the region over a stalled U.S. plan to end the war that Israel has so far rejected. Hamas says it has agreed to the roadmap, which would include disarmament, an Israeli withdrawal from Gaza, and an end to the deadly attacks. Israel says Hamas must fully disarm before any withdrawal begins. Israel has been conducting near-daily attacks on the Gaza Strip despite October's so-called ceasefire, killing more than 1,200 people since then, according to Gazan health officials and the Israeli military. And a former Meta engineer is back on the witness stand today in a landmark federal trial over whether Facebook and Instagram were deliberately designed to keep children and teenagers hooked. WPFW's Noah Portner

0: has more.
1: A former Meta safety engineer testified today in Oakland, California, and he says that the company repeatedly ignored warnings about harm to young users. The engineer testified that Meta has internal research showing that teenagers were experiencing problems, including anxiety, depression, and suicidal thoughts connected to their use of the platforms. The states suing Meta say that the company deliberately designed Facebook and Instagram around features such as infinite scrolling, notifications and recommendation systems, and more features that exploit the vulnerabilities of young people to maximize profit. The case involves attorneys general from 29 states, although California, Colorado, Kentucky, and New Jersey are leading the trial. The states are seeking potentially enormous financial penalties and changes to the way that Meta operates. And there is also an unusual feature about this trial. The 8-person jury is advisory. The ultimate decision will be made by the federal judge, meaning that the case could ultimately turn not just into what the jury thinks, but how the judge interprets the evidence and the law. From Pacifica News, I'm Noah Portner.

Good afternoon. You are tuned in to Sophie's Parlor, the Jazz and Justice edition. My name is Lakeisha Harrison. I am your diva of the day here on Sophie's Parlor. If you're not familiar with our show and this is your first time listening, or you've heard it before but didn't quite catch who we are and what we do, Sophie's Parlor is a show that brings you music and public affairs by women, about women, before everyone. And we are a radio collective that's been around since 1972, and a group of women come together to bring music and titillating topics to the air for all of our listeners to hear and learn from. And it is my pleasure to be here as your host today for this week. And in particular, it is my pleasure to be the host, the first show after the end of our station pledge drive. And so the entire show's theme today is all about thank you, gratitude, giving, and appreciation. Thank you for everything you did as our listeners, supporters, to make donations and pledges, especially those of you who became sustainers during the drive, to help our station continue its mission. And in particular, those who pledged in support of Sophie's Parlor to help our show continue producing and bringing you these topics and music that's by women, about women, but for every single person, even including the people who didn't pledge. That's okay. Only a fraction of our listeners actually support us financially. But for those of you who do, we thank you for those donations of financial support. And we also thank those who listen but don't quite have it to make a donation or haven't quite been moved there. We still thank you for listening, because if you weren't listening, we wouldn't have an audience to bring all of this music and public affairs to. So we kicked off the show as we usually do with our Sophie's theme song, which was written by Pamela Parker. She's a vocalist in the local District of Columbia vicinity. And she specially wrote that song for Sophie's Parlor, just for us. So that is our theme song. And if you've been listening for a while, you've been hearing it at the open of every show on Wednesdays from 3 to 5. If you haven't been listening for a while, that is the explanation of where that song came from. So now we are going to move into our music for today. I do not have a guest because I wanted to bring you all music, as little talking as possible, in order to focus on giving you, our listeners, an opportunity to just sit back, relax, listen, and enjoy some music. Because of course, you know, during the pledge drive, we have to do a lot of talking. We have to do a lot of pitching and a lot of making sure that we tell the story of the station and of each show in order to ensure that people understand the value of what their donations mean. So now that the pledge drive is over, I want to focus on just music and let you just relax and listen as I show our appreciation from Sophie's Parlor for each and every one of you with our theme of thank you and gratitude. Now, we're going to start off with a song, I Got Plenty of Nothing, by Shirley Horn from her album, I Remember Miles, because we would have plenty of nothing if it wasn't for all of you. And there have been times when the station had plenty of nothing, but we have come back from that because of you. And it took a lot of perseverance for us to get through those times when things were looking a little thin and the resources were extremely limited and seemed to be drying up. But we did not give up. We did not give up, and we can't give up. And so after we hear from Shirley Horn, we're going to hear Shirley Caesar with Don't Give Up from her CD Live. And then we're going to hear from Mary Mary from their CD Thankful, Can't Give Up Now. And then we're going to hear from Onitsha, which is from Jill Scott Collaborations, Disc 2, with Don't Give Up. And then we'll hear from Angelique Kidjo Oremi with her song,
Give it up. I think you see a theme there. After we hear from Shirley Horn, we're going to go into a gospel montage about giving thanks and not giving up and the power of holding on and persevering, even when times are challenging. You, as our listeners, have never failed to get us through, and we thank you for that. So let's go to the music and kick things off with Shirley Horn. I got plenty of nothing.

left.

And we are back. You are tuned in to Sophie's Parlor, the Jazz and Justice Edition here on WPFW 89.3 FM. My name is Lakeisha Harrison, and I am delighted to be your diva of the day. And our show today is just all music, and it is my way of literally saying thank you for everything you did as our listeners and supporters to get us through our pledge drive and help us meet our goals and help us sustain the work that we do here at WPFW, and in particular on Sophie's Parlor, because we don't do it without you. You are the backbone of our station. You are the lifeblood of our station. The only way things continue to flow and pump and nourish your ears, nourish your heart, your minds, and your spirits is if we have lifeblood in the form of resources that keeps everything going. And you are the ones who provide that. And we say thank you. I say thank you. Sophie's Parlor says thank you. So our whole show today is just about thank you, appreciation, and gratitude for everything you did and the ways that you showed up for our pledge drive. And so the show opened and we started off, all the music today is about the idea of gratitude, thank you, and appreciation, because of the fact that the pledge drive requires a lot of talking. Today, we have very little talking. So we are all focused on music. And we started off the show talking about hearing from Shirley Horn regarding the fact that sometimes we start, you know, in between these pledge drives, the resources get low. We weren't completely at zero, but, you know, at times this station has been at a place where we had plenty of nothing. And that's what we heard from Shirley Horn. I got plenty of nothing, but we have never given up. We have never given up on you, and you have never given up on us. And so we just heard a gospel montage from Shirley Caesar, Mary Mary, and Onitsha, all focused on don't give up or can't give up, because we can't. And we won't. We have never given up on you. We have never given up on our mission because we can't, because we know that you and our listeners who may not be able to support, but our community needs this music and needs these topics that we bring to you as a station every day, 24 hours a day. And Sophie's Parlor is proud and pleased to have been one of the flagship programs that started WPFW in 1977, and we've never been off the air. And that is only possible because you as listeners keep us on the air. And so you deserve a show that's focused on thank you and the fact that you've never given up on us. And next we are going to go and we're going to hear Angelique Kidjo from her CD, Oremi, Give It Up, because the only way that we are still here is because y'all gave it up. Y'all gave up the cash in order to help ensure that we could stay on the air. And for that, we are thankful, which is what we will hear immediately after Angelique Kidjo from Michelle Ndege Ocello from her CD, Comfort Woman. And then we'll just keep it going from there with this theme of thanks. Again, this is WPFW 89.3 FM. I am Lakeisha Harrison here for Sophie's Parlor, the Jazz and Justice Edition, and we give thanks. Let's hear from Angelique Kidjo.

We are back. That was Imani Wins with a tribute to Josephine Baker. Those of you who may not be familiar with Imani Wins, it is a wind ensemble primarily composed of Black women doing chamber music of different types. And this is from a CD called Portraits of Josephine Baker. And this particular movement is called Thank You, Josephine. And that's what we just heard was the song Portraits of Josephine Baker 8. Thank You, Josephine. And this is from their CD, Josephine Baker, A Life of Léger d'Amour. And before that, we heard Michel Ndegeya Ochello, Comfort Woman. The song was Thankful. And we started the last set with Angélique Kidjo from her CD, Oremi, and the song was Give It Up. And we are so thankful to all of you who gave it up in support of Sophie's Parlor and WPFW during the pledge drive. And so we are giving it up to you, and we're giving you big ups. Thanks for everything it is you have done, continue to do, and will do to help support this station and this program financially, because we depend on you as our listeners to keep us going, to keep us on air with this unique music, with these unique topics that we bring to you that you can't get anywhere else. And we not only know that you know that, but you show us that you know it when you make pledges of support, and we're thankful for that. And so today's whole theme is all about thankfulness, gratitude, and appreciation and celebration, and singing all of your praises as listeners for helping us to have a successful pledge drive. And so that's what all of our music is about today. We do not have a guest today because my gift to you, as our listeners, is to just give you the music today, and limit the amount of talking that we have on the air, for Sophie's Parlor today. And our segment is Jazz and Justice, but I think it is just for us to give you the gift of music to sit back and relax, because you worked hard along with us working hard during the pledge drive to make pledges of support and donations. And so we want you to just sit back and relax and enjoy some peaceful music that is all completely dedicated to you for sustaining us and keeping us on the air with your pledges of financial support. And so now we're going to continue with the music and the theme for today. We are going to hear Virginia Mayhew Septet from the CD, A Simple Thank You. And that is the name of the song as well. We're going to hear the title cut from Virginia Mayhew Septet. And that is going to take us very close to the news hour, but after the Virginia Mayhew Septet, to take us into the news hour, we're going to hear from Adia Ledbetter. Take Two, Rendezvous with Yesterday is the name of the CD, and I Can't Give You Anything But Love. And that is truly the case for us here on Sophie's Parlor. We can't give you anything but love for helping us make our goal, because we couldn't do it without you. And we know that you have given us love through the ways you show up for us time and time again whenever there is a pledge drive. So we can't give you anything but love right back. All right, so let's hear Virginia Mayhew Septet, followed by Adia Ledbetter.

0: NEA has for decades been considered nonpartisan, but now is seen as more politicized than it has been in decades. Overton appeared with President Trump during a press conference for an executive order to split up the measles, mumps, and rubella vaccine, even though studies have found no connection between autism and the treatment. And in a 2023 policy brief, Overton described mifepristone as teleabortion and abortion on demand, which Congress should strictly regulate. Health and Human Services Secretary Robert F. Kennedy Jr. today announced his support for Overton, saying the president chose the best person for the job. In more news, at least 17 Palestinians have been reported killed in three Israeli attacks targeting Gaza City within 24 hours. 9 people were killed today and 15 wounded when Israeli bombed the municipality police headquarters in Gaza City, according to police sources. Yesterday, Israeli airstrikes killed at least 7 Palestinians, including a child, at a cafe in the port west of Gaza City. And a third Israeli strike targeted a motorcycle in the Nusayrat refugee camp in central Gaza. It's only been 2 days since President Trump's envoy, Jared Kushner, ended an inconclusive trip to the region over a stalled U.S. plan to end the war that Israel has so far rejected. Hamas says it has agreed to the roadmap, which would include disarmament, an Israeli withdrawal from Gaza, and an end to the deadly attacks. Israel says Hamas must fully disarm before any withdrawal begins. Israel has been conducting near-daily attacks on the Gaza Strip, despite October's so-called ceasefire, killing more than 1,200 people since then, according to Gazan health officials and the Israeli military. And a former Meta engineer is back on the witness stand today in a landmark federal trial over whether Facebook and Instagram were deliberately designed to keep children and teenagers hooked. WPFW's Noah Portner has more.
1: A former Meta safety engineer testified today in Oakland, California, and he says that the company repeatedly ignored warnings about harm to young users. The engineer testified that Meta has internal research showing that teenagers were experiencing problems, including anxiety, depression, and suicidal thoughts connected to their use of the platforms. The states suing Meta say that the company deliberately designed Facebook and Instagram around features such as infinite scrolling, notifications and recommendation systems, and more features that exploit the vulnerabilities of young people to maximize profit. The case involves attorneys general from 29 states, although California, Colorado, Kentucky, and New Jersey are leading the trial. The states are seeking potentially enormous financial penalties and changes to the way that Meta operates. And there is also an unusual feature about this trial. The 8-person jury is advisory. The ultimate decision will be made by the federal judge, meaning that the case could ultimately turn not just into what the jury thinks, but how the judge interprets the evidence and the law. From Pacifica News, I'm Noah Portner.

And we at Sophie's Parlor here on WPFW, the Jazz and Justice Edition, thank heaven for you, all of our listeners, and especially our listener supporters who made pledges of donation during our pledge drive that just ended over the weekend. We couldn't be here without you, literally, because we are listener supported here at WPFW. So this entire show today on Sophie's Parlor is all about thanking you and showing you our appreciation for keeping us on air since 1977. We've never been off air as Sophie's Parlor or the station. There are technology things that have occurred, weather incidents, things like that that have occurred, but we've never been off the air because we didn't have the money to stay on the air. And that is because all of you show up time and time again when it is pledge drive season. And so you deserve all the thanks in the world that we could possibly give you. And this whole show is about that. It's all about our appreciation, our thankfulness, our gratitude, and us singing your praises and being thankful for the victory of making our goals as a station to be able to continue bringing you this impactful music. These impactful conversations that we bring to you, not only during Sophie's Parlor Jazz and Justice segment, which focuses on public affairs and music by women, about women, but for everyone, but the entire station. Everything it is we do here at WPFW is made possible because of you. And we just heard Loida from her CD Live at Bohemian Caverns, and the song was Thank Heaven for You. And also, I want to make sure I show some appreciation and ensure that our engineers do not think we take them for granted, because they hold it down for the station day in, day out. And we know, especially here on Sophie's Parlor, for those of us in Sophie's, because we're in a public affairs mixed slot, the engineers at the station are the ones who primarily run our shows from week to week. And so we could not do this without them. The pledge drives could not happen without our engineers who are holding it down in the station during the day, programming and playing the music, playing the PSAs, fielding the phone calls that come into the studio, all of that in order to ensure that we stay on the air and bring you the music and programming that you expect, and our ability to stay on the air to ask you to make your pledges of support. The station wouldn't run without our engineers, literally. And so we are thankful for them as well. The listeners, supporters who make pledges of donation are our lifeblood and backbone, but our engineers really are our foundation. They're the ones who make everything tick, literally. And so we thank you, and we thank our engineer today here on Sophie's Parlor for helping us bring you this music and this show focused on thankfulness. So we're going to keep going with the music. I am intentional today about just bringing you music and limiting the amount of talk, because we know that during the pledge drives, we have to talk a lot. So we're going to focus on music today and not have any guest. The next thing we are going to hear is In Process from their CD of the same name, and the song I Want to Thank You. And that will be followed by Sweet Honey in the Rock from their CD Experience 101. The song is Gratitude. And if you have heard of In Process, you may not know that In Process is a women's a cappella ensemble that was formed
out of an a cappella workshop that Sweet Honey and The Rock held a number of years ago. And a few of the women who attended that workshop kept going and formed their own a cappella ensemble called In Process. So playing those two groups back to back is on purpose because In Process wouldn't exist without Sweet Honey. So we're going to go to the music and hear In Process, I Want to Thank You, followed by Sweet Honey and The Rock, Gratitude.

Thank you, thank you, thank you, thank you, thank you, thank you, thank you, thank you from Sophie's Parlor and WPFW to all of you, our listener supporters, for getting us through successfully our most recent pledge drive to raise money to continue our operations here at WPFW. We couldn't do this without you. And so today's whole show is about giving thanks and appreciation to you as our listeners for your pledges of support to sustain us and keep us on air and being able to continue providing you with this unique music, with these unique topics that we provide you week in, week out. Particularly here on Sophie's Parlor in this Jazz and Justice slot. Sophie's Parlor is by women, about women, but for everyone. And we always hear from our listeners every week who support us about how much you enjoy the music we're playing, how much you enjoy the topics that we bring you. And you never fail to show up for us and make pledges of support during the pledge drive to keep the station on the air so that Sophie's can continue doing what we've been doing since 1972. That's before WPFW started, but certainly since WPFW began in 1977, when Sophie's Parlor was one of the flagship shows that kicked off the station's broadcasting. And we've been doing it ever since. And we can only do that with you, our listeners, and our support, with your support. So today, we're just listening to music that's all focused on saying thank you, singing your praises, expressing our gratitude to you. And we just heard Sweet Honey and the Rock, Gratitude, from their CD Experience 101. And before that, we actually heard Dawn Avery, one of Sophie's favorites. She has participated in a conference with us and we engage with her when we can. She is a cellist here in the Washington, D.C. metropolitan area and professor at Montgomery College. The song was Gratitude from her CD, Alchemy, Music for Meditation. And we're going to continue with our theme today. As I said, we love to sing your praises as our supporters because of the way you show up for us. It never fails. So we're going to continue with We Sing Your Praises by Judith McAllister from her CD In His Presence Live. And then we are going to continue with the praise and celebrating the victory of a successful pledge drive by going to the Clark Sisters after Judith McAllister from the Clark Sisters CD Definitive Gospel Collection, or a compilation CD Definitive Gospel Collection, and their song I've Got the Victory. And then we are going to follow that by the GMWA Women of Worship, the CD It's Our Time, and the song I Will Sing Your Praises. So yes, we have another gospel set here coming up. And because, you know, there's nothing like gospel to celebrate and sing the praises and be thankful for the victory of all that we have accomplished together, us as a station, with you as our listener supporters, and continuing to keep this music and public affairs alive. So we're going to go to the music with Judith McAllister, We Sing Your Praises, and then we'll come back a little bit later after our gospel set is over.

And we are back. My name is Lakeisha Harrison. It has been my pleasure to be your diva of the day here on Sophie's Parlor, the Jazz and Justice edition. And we have had a show today that is all about thanks, gratitude, singing the praises, and celebrating the victory of all of you, our listener supporters, for getting us through our pledge drive successfully and helping us meet our goals as a station here at WPFW. Every now and then, it's important for us to remind you that we appreciate you. You show your appreciation for us during pledge drives. And after those drives are over, we say thank you. But I wanted to do more than just say thank you. I wanted to dedicate a whole show to just demonstrating how much we thank you. And to that end, the whole show has been just music focused on gratitude and thankfulness. And I am thankful for the opportunity to be here with you as your host today. I'm thank you to Sophie's Parlor, which has been a collective since 1972, and to WPFW, making it our home since 1977. I am thankful to the station for keeping us on the air all this time. And I am thankful to our engineers who run the board every week. And we hope you will tune in next week on Sophie's Parlor, the Jazz and Justice edition. We are here every week from 3 to 5 p.m. And also check us out on social media on Facebook primarily, but we also have Instagram where we provide more information and engagement there on women and public affairs by women, about women, but for everyone. It's for all of you. And we are going to close out the show today, continuing to give thanks and show our gratitude, particularly in the form of prayer. We are thankful. And we're going to close out with En Vogue, their thanks and prayer. And then we're going to go to Adaya from her CD Eternal, Psalm 30, verse 1, prayer after victory, because the pledge drive was a victory. So we got to send up our prayer of victory. And we'll close out the show with a song by her from the same CD, I Appreciate Your Love. We know you love us and you show that. And we want you to know that we love you too. And we appreciate all the love you show to us. So thank you to our listeners. Thank you to our engineers. Thank you to our WPFW family for a successful pledge drive. Until next time, we here at Sophie's Parlor love you and thank you.

from WPFW News in Washington, I'm Sue Goodwin with these Pacifica News headlines. Israel's military said today that it will open criminal misconduct investigations into two operations. One is the killing of Palestinian 5-year-old girl Hind Rajab and 7 of

0: killed while trying to reach casualties. The decision to investigate these two operations came after a review of 150 incidents concerning the conduct of Israeli troops. Al Jazeera reports that criminal misconduct investigations into Israeli troops over the killing of Palestinians rarely lead to convictions. In more news today, President Trump nominated White House aide and abortion opponent Heidi Overton to be head of FDA. If confirmed, Overton will take charge of an agency facing a wide range of pending decisions on drugs, vaccines, and food safety. The FDA has for decades been considered nonpartisan, but now is seen more politicized than it has been. Heidi Overton appeared with Trump during a press conference for an executive order to split up the MMR vaccine, even though studies have found no connection between autism and the treatment. And she has an extensive anti-abortion record. She publicly celebrated the decision to overturn Roe v. Wade. And in a policy brief, Overton described mifepristone as teleabortion and abortion on demand, which Congress should strictly regulate. Mini Timiraju, president of Reproductive Freedom for All, stated, quote, her nomination is another alarming step in Trump's plan to weaponize every part of the federal government to restrict abortion nationwide, close quote. And a former Meta engineer is accusing Meta CEO Mark Zuckerberg of putting growth ahead of child safety as a major federal trial over Facebook and Instagram continues in California. WPFW's Noah Portner has this report.
1: Arturo Bejar, a former Meta safety engineer, testified today that the company repeatedly ignored warnings about harmful experiences among young users. He said that the concerns were raised with Zuckerberg and other executives over 100 times, but they were not adequately addressed. Bejar said of Mark Zuckerberg, quote, I felt he created a false and misleading impression of Facebook's commitment to young people, end quote. The 29 states suing Meta say that the company deliberately designed Facebook and Instagram around features such as infinite scrolling, notifications, and recommendation systems designed to create addiction among young users. They also accuse Meta of improperly collecting data from children. Meta denies these allegations, saying that it should not be blamed for an epidemic of youth anxiety. The trial is expected to last about 6 weeks, and Zuckerberg is among the executives who could testify. The jury's verdict will be advisory, with the final decision resting with the federal judge. The case could ultimately lead to major changes in how Meta operates, as well as potentially enormous financial penalties. From Pacifica News, I'm Noah Portner.

0: The episode of the All Eyes on DC show right here on WPFW 89.3, family. Today's episode is dedicated, or better yet, livicated to the Honorable Marcus Messiah Garvey, whose 139th birth anniversary we celebrated on August 17th. For those who don't know, Baba Garvey was the leader of what's considered the largest mass movement of African people in the 20th century. His organization, the Universal Negro Improvement Association and African Communities League, also known as the UNIA, served as the provisional government for black people globally during the Jim Crow era and rampant colonization on the African continent. It was the UNIA that led the charge for universal African nationalism. It was the UNIA that designated the red, black, and green flag as a symbol of global African sovereignty. It was the UNIA that advocated for race and class solidarity among black people. And it was the UNIA that told us to anchor Mama Africa. As mentioned earlier this month, Baba Garvey paid the price for his vision when he became one of J. Edgar Hoover's earliest targets. Today, we give thanks and praises to the example that Baba Garvey set for the likes of Henrietta Vinton Davis, a master organizer in her own right who represented the UNIA right here in D.C. We also recognize Malcolm X, Kwame Nkrumah, Nnamdi Azikiwe, Queen Mother Moore, Minnie Maud Lena Gordon of the Peace Movement of Ethiopia, along with several others. These are all people who set foot in Garvey's footsteps. There's more to come about that. I want you guys to mark your calendars, by the way, because on August 25th, all Africans are invited to Sankofa Video Books and Cafe for a Garvey Earth Day celebration for the Garveyites. I'll say it again. August 25th, a Garvey Earth Day celebration for the Garveyites. We're celebrating Baba Garvey and issuing a call to action for the masses of black people living in D.C. and beyond. That's 6 to 8:30 on August 25th. We'll see you there. Now, tonight's first guest is none other than Matt Miller, program coordinator for District Dads, a fatherhood program that runs out of Martha's Table on Elvins Road in Southeast. For those who don't know, Matt, also known as Swamp Guinea, is one of the masterminds behind our theme song titled Born Again. But we're not here to talk about that, although we can carve out some time next time. Tonight, we're here instead to talk about the men's fashion showcase that Matt and District Dads are hosting this Saturday at Martha's Table. That's right. Amid all of this conversation about do-rags, shiesty masks, hoodies, and the like, District Dads is setting out to show how, as Matt Miller has told us, dressing with purpose can shift community narratives. But we're going to jump right into it. I'll let Matt tell you himself. Brother Matt, welcome to the All Eyes on DC show.
1: Thank you, brother. Thank you for having me on the show.
0: No question.
1: I really appreciate it.
0: No question. Now, you know, when we were at Sankofa a few years back, you were definitely on the stage with us, so this is more like a reunion.
1: Yeah, always a pleasure. Always good to talk to you. And we actually did some things after that. I remember there was
0: definitely,
1: I think we were on your platform when we released the video for when Crank Lukongo released the video for Born Again, which is the theme song for your show. So I wear many hats, so you're always catching me with the different hats. I appreciate that as well.
0: Question. Multifaceted, brother. You know, please talk to us about the men's fashion showcase. You've been doing a lot of great work down there. What can we expect when we touch down there on Saturday?
1: Yeah, so, well, let me give you a little bit of context if I have just a little bit of time.
0: By all means.
1: So this fashion show is all about just reclaiming and reshaping the narrative of and for and about how our men are showing up in our communities. I've noticed that when I look around a lot, I see a lot of men walking around looking like bank robbers. And this is not a youth thing either. I've actually seen adults my age, or older adults that are, pretty much, walking around in 100-degree heat, just looking like they're hiding from something. And I know that for me, being a Gen Xer, coming from a generation where we definitely had a little more pride in, just kind of how we showed up. I would like to see some change and to be a part of impact that can resonate throughout the communities, and hopefully we can have some influence with our on our participants. And then they can take that out to their communities and have deeper influence and impact on the people in their communities to just to be able to show up. We're beautiful people, and wouldn't it be nice if we can continue to just show the beauty, show how beauty that we are. You're not really going to get much opportunities when you're walking around uncovered all the time. Funny story, I remember when I was a youth, when I did have hair. I'm bald as a egg, boiled egg now, but when I did have hair, I remember brushing my hair like 1,000 times a day just to get those waves popping out. And I'll be darned if I was gonna just like, walk around. You were gonna see me that day. You know what I'm saying? And so, and that's not even taking into consideration the generations before me and the generations before us, and how they, just had a lot more pride in how they showed up. And so this event gives us the opportunity to showcase that. We do have a clothing boutique that provides used clothing, kind of like what you see at the thrift store. But mostly like casual or semi-professional attire. And so we've always been present in the community for several years for people to come into the Outfitters location, access to clothing at no cost. And so, just trying to show people that, hey, you also don't need any money or a whole lot of money to go to Brooks Brothers and buy a Brooks Brothers suit or whatever. No, you can find places like Martha's Outfitters. You can go in, you can get pieces and accessorize, and you can create your own styles, and didn't cost you a dollar. And so we also want to highlight that component as well, that we are in the community, we are present, we do accept donations, because we there's always a shortage on men's clothing. And so we want to make people aware that we're always accepting donations for men's apparel. And we welcome people to come in and just get a membership card and to be able to shop every month at no cost.
0: That's
1: And so, yeah.
0: I appreciate that. You brought up a lot of good points. From your vantage point, what is the current state of our Black brothers in the community? You talked about you as a Gen Xer taking pride in your appearance, and just you describing earlier what you're seeing now among our young people looking like, as you said, bank robbers. How does that speak to the current state of the Black community? How does that speak to what you've been seeing with the brothers you've come across in your work?
1: Well, first of all, I definitely don't want to assume that, that is the majority of what we see. That only represents, a percentage of what we see. However, I do know that a lot of what we see also is, I guess, classified as trendy, right? But I also do know that a lot of what we see and what I've learned is the reason why we have a lot of masking and people just kind of dressing like that is because what I've been told is like our young people, developing ops. Ops meaning opposition, or you can call it, a beefs or whatever. And so by staying undercover, by staying masked, you're not easily identified by your ops. And of course, I think there's always the potential of, because now we're living in a time where there are cameras everywhere. So, if you're out in them streets doing things that you ain't supposed to be doing, you don't have to worry about being easily identified if you are masked up, or if people can't really see who you are. It makes it harder for that way. So I think there's a number of factors that you have to consider. I think regardless of the factor, I think we as a people really need to come out of that. We need to snap out of that, because like I said earlier, not many opportunities will come from that. And we want to be in a position where we're able to, have greater social impact on one another as a people, as a community. And so, yeah, we need to all be unveiled. I think about the movie The Wiz, when they got rid of the Wicked Witch, and how everybody just started to like peel off those layers, and the sun came out, and everybody's singing "Can You Feel a Brand New Day" and all of that kind of stuff. I see the parallel, and just how and where we need to go and where we need to get to in order to continue to progress as a people. And on the flip side of all of the things that I just shared, this will give us an opportunity to actually highlight those of us, or those of the folks who are actually out here holding it down. So it's not just about a finger pointing or anything like that. We do want to highlight, the common man or the common gentleman out here in our community that's really showing up, the right way, and showing up in a way that will make his children proud. I grew up, my father was one of the best dressed men that I've ever known. My dad, he was like crazy with his styles. He really took pride in that, and I grew up with having that, him as an example. And so just trying to be able to share that with our, like I said, it's not just the youth. I've seen people my age out in the streets, and they're looking a certain way, and I just want us to be able to continue to have that impact and influence on folks so that we can move forward.
0: So when you say style, just, paint a picture for us. We're talking like shirts tucked in, we're talking blazers.
1: It doesn't have to be shirts tucked in. It doesn't have to be blazers. Because style is one thing, fashion is another. So fashion is, so to me, fashion is more of something that is in, it's trendy. And fashion can quickly go out. Well, style, something that's in style rather, can quickly go out of style as fast as it comes in. But you can style your look. You can give yourself a retro look, or you can really get really creative with your look. So for example, sometimes I like to wear blazers, but I don't want to dress up. So I'll wear some jeans and a pair of sneakers and a hoodie, and throw the blazer on over top of the hoodie, and that gives it a little pop. Right. So now I still get to keep my sport look, but now I got a blazer over top of it, and that gives it a little pop, and kind of sets me apart from the other parts of my clothing items. And so, there's a difference between the styles, the fashion, but styles, you can go sport, you can go casual, you can go urban, you can go cultural. Like I like to wear dashikis, for example. And so, You can style the dashikis in different ways. You can go dress with your dashikis. You can put on some jeans and wear some sneakers. So it's different ways that you can style your apparel, where it's you're still giving off a really good look. And you know, we all know this. If you look good, you feel good. Or if you feel good, you look good, right?
0: Exactly,
1: And
0: yeah.
1: so we all want to come out, kind of walk out of the house feeling and looking like our best selves. It doesn't necessarily mean that you leave out of the house wearing your Sunday best every day. No. But just being presentable enough where you actually feeling good about the way that you look and not necessarily having to worry about how much you paid for your outfit or your accessories or your apparel. You know, it's just about how you style and how you put things together, even if it's in your own way. It's your own expression. It belongs to you. It doesn't belong to anybody else. It belongs to you. And so that's the thing that we want to encourage. And when we talk about style, that's what we mean.
0: Yeah, so to your point, I would say among the Gen Zers, as many of them who we have wearing the hoodies and the mask, we have just as many, to your point, it's not a monolith, who do have their own style. I see a lot of the 70s coming back among some of the Gen Zers, especially like at the college level. A lot of young Prince looking brothers, and seriously, and it's, I don't know, something, it's just going in a cycle.
1: Yeah, for sure. For sure. It always goes in a cycle. I've seen retro looks from the 40s, the 30s, the 50s come back, leave, and then come back again. One of the things that I'm seeing right now that's made a return is the double-breasted. And the double-breasted was something that I think that came out, probably back in the Al Capone days, back in the 30s and 40s, and then it left. And then it came back again in the 70s and early 80s, and then it left. And now it's back again. And so you see those styles just kind of recycle, tapered pants, flared pants, all
0: Exactly.
1: different types of things. It definitely recycles itself. And again, you can just use those opportunities to be creative in your own way, ways that could really express who you are. I know oftentimes a lot of time, like when I travel a lot, so when I go to different regions, I might kind of just throw in something completely different that I don't wear when I'm here at home
0: Yeah.
1: because I'm somewhere else. It's almost like, okay, there's a this I this could be the beginning of a whole new identity in terms of my aesthetic and my look. And so I might pack some stuff in my bag that I hadn't worn ever or in years. And so I get to finally try it out, especially me being on the stages and stuff like
0: No
1: that. And
0: question.
1: so yeah.
0: I had a question, I wanted to touch on District Dads real quick with the time we got left, because you've
1: Okay.
0: been doing, some great work. We wrote
1: Thank
0: about
1: you.
0: you in the Informer newspaper, of course. Talk to us about the curriculum. Talk to us about the changes you've seen in these brothers of various ages who, are very committed to being better fathers, better community members. What have you been seeing, and what have y'all been working on at Martha's Table?
1: Yeah, so the District Dads, of course, as you know, is our fatherhood program. We are still fairly new to the game because there are other fatherhood programs in DC that have a lot more skin in the game that we do, and they do great work. But since we moved over to Ward 8, one of the first things that we did when we moved over to Ward 8 was we surveyed the community to basically ask the community what it wanted and what it wanted to see, so that way we can develop programming around that. That being said, the community, the majority of the community said that they wanted to see programs that centered around fatherhood initiatives and fatherhood supports. And thus is how we were able to establish District Dads. So we're about, I'd say we're about 5 or 6 years in right now. It's a place-based program for fathers who are either dads of the children right here in our early childhood education center or fathers who live in Ward 8. It's a 17-week program, and we use a curriculum. One of the curriculums that we use is a curriculum called 24/7 Dads, which there are topics each week that range from a variety of different challenges and different things that fathers face. And in the space, all 35 plus or so dads are able to have conversations and share perspectives and share their experiences as it relates to those different topics. And so our facilitators are district dad alumni members who are certified as facilitators, including myself. And we have the best, I think we got the best dads in our program on the planet. We have dads from all walks of life. We have dads from the continent of Africa or West Africa, and they're kind of coming in bringing their perspectives about and their experiences about fatherhood and what it looks like from how they grew up over there. And there's a whole sense of camaraderie and brotherhood that is developed in that space alone. And then the final 5 weeks is all emotional wellness and mental supports. So that's basically the father's kind of getting that checkup from the neck up and having those deep dives about, the why. Why do we have the challenges, or why are we successful in certain areas of parenting and co-parenting, right? And so that's really a unique component as well. And
0: Question for you. You
1: yes,
0: know,
1: sir.
0: how cognizant or aware, or better yet, what's the conversation around the necessity of black men in the community, and just how, what's the conversation around that?
1: The conversation around black men in the
0: The
1: community.
0: necessity, or just our role in the community, as you know, what's the conversation around that? Just around, you know, the role that we play, the part that we play in our families, you know, what.
1: Yeah, so it's the conversation is pretty deep because, people have different experiences. And so the conversation is usually all about how our actions or the lack thereof have deeper impacts on our families. And so, we're constantly being made aware, just of how we're moving and how we're looking and how we're showing up in front of our families. And I mean, even as simple things like our own personal health, for example, and how that can impact our families. And so how to just be at peace with our co-parents and just really just having that support, that kind of urgent, there's some urgency in there where we're definitely holding each other accountable to be the best possible men, to be the best possible husbands, to be the best possible boyfriends, to be the best possible dads, father figures, uncles that we can be. And so with that accountability, we don't leave the space empty. There's always a takeaway. And that takeaway allows us to go into our communities and then have further impact and influence on the greater community, on our families, our loved ones as well, just from all of the things that we're learning in the space. So I hope I answered that
0: Nah, you
1: properly, bro.
0: definitely did. I was curious, you know, do you see an intergenerational exchange, you know, between the elder men and the younger men coming into their, you know, coming into
1: Oh,
0: adulthood?
1: that's a really a solid point as well, because yeah, we do. So Like we have dads from 16 years old all the way to 77, 78, almost 80 years old. And everybody is able to kind of share, their background, sort of what their influences are. And we all learn from each other because, we do have the wise elders in there, but we have the youth in there that are coming in, and they're sharing perspectives that typically, as older people, we would dismiss. I'm not even gonna hold you. Like, because we can get to that place of being dismissal or dismissive of things just because, man, you young folks are, y'all doing things this way and blah, blah, blah. But until you sit down and you listen to them and you talk to them, you give them an ear and you hear kind of their perspective and where they're coming from, you won't understand. So this space gives us an opportunity to really hear what they got to say and to understand, overstand, and to kind of come together as one where we can kind of one hand can watch the other. And that's the type of brotherhood that does develop in that space. And it's beautiful.
0: Now we're coming down to the wire. I do want to allow you time to tell us, just the particulars about the event on Saturday. But first, I
1: Okay.
0: wanted to get your Marcus Garvey story. If in any way Marcus Garvey influenced your manhood walk, if Marcus Garvey is relevant to your life.
1: I guess I can consider myself a Garveyite. I've been following the philosophies and the teachings of Marcus Garvey since the 80s when I, took off the ball and chain. And Marcus Garvey's teachings and philosophy kind of opened my vision up and allowed me to expand my love for all things diaspora. And through that, I was able to grow as a person, and really develop as someone who considers himself a child of the Pan-African school. And so, I just remember when I was at UDC back in the 80s, and I met with good people like my brother Netfa Freeman and Rafiki, and was hanging out with the people of the All African People's Revolutionary Party. And just going into those meetings really opened me up, and I learned so much about Pan-African unity and everything that was in solidarity with it, and everything that it was in solidarity with. And that really opened me up, I have to say. And I've been going ever since then. I would not have ever known that a little street kid from Trinidad Northeast like me would ever even have the opportunity to go places that I've gone and impact lives abroad. But I do owe all of that to the teachings and the philosophy of Garvey and all that he inspired, all that he influenced. And so
0: Yes, sir.
1: I actually have a brand new song coming out. Crank Lucongo is called, it's a song called Going Somewhere. And in the song, I mentioned Garvey.
0: There you go.
1: And you'll hear it when it comes out. I'm not gonna give you no bars right now, but you'll hear it when it comes out. So
0: Yeah, we
1: I'm right.
0: gotta play that at some point, and pardon
1: Oh
0: me
1: yeah,
0: for
1: oh for sure.
0: interrupting. Definitely gotta keep our eyes on the time here. Before we wrap up, if you can just remind us again, Brother Matt, about Saturday, please. You have the floor.
1: Yeah, so this Saturday at Martha's Outfitters on at 2204 Martin Luther King Avenue, the District Dads program at Martha's Table is hosting its first men's fashion showcase. We are kicking off, doors open at 12:30. The showcase starts at 1 o'clock p.m. We have limited seating, so if you are going to reserve your seating, you need to go to Eventbrite, go to the Eventbrite website and just type in District Dads Men's Fashion Showcase. And the registration link will pop up and you'll be able to go in and register. Hopefully you can get in there now and get your seats. It's alumni dads that are modeling. And it's gonna be phenomenal. It's gonna be four scenes, four different styles. And yeah, we want everybody to try to make it through. If not, do us a favor and donate your men's clothing that you don't want anymore to Martha's Outfitters. So you can come there any day from Monday through Friday. If you want to come on Saturday when we have the fashion showcase and bring clothing to donate, you can do that as well. But yeah, that's the information. If you have any questions, you can email me at mmiller@marthastable.org, or you can do districtdads@marthastable.org.
0: All right. Matt Miller, everyone, from Martha's Table, program coordinator for District Dads. Thank you so much for being on the program. Thank you, thank you, thank you. We'll be right back when we
1: Thank
0: come.
1: you.
0: Yes, sir. Yes, sir.
1: All right. Take care, brother.
0: Same to you, brother.
1: All right. All right.

0: All right, family. Next on our program this evening are Xavier Brown and Jamila White, the masterminds, that's my word today, the masterminds behind the Black Environmental Fellowship, a six-week summer program where youth from east of the Anacostia River explored connections between environmental justice, culture, arts, and their communities. A very, very interesting point to highlight for y'all tonight. The young people under Xavier and Jamila's watch spent 80% of their time outside with the earth. That's not bad for a Gen Z summer. What do y'all think about that, Xavier and Jamila? Not bad, huh?
1: Not bad at all. Thank you so much, Brother Sam. Thank you for walking us on to the show. Peace and love and blessings, everyone. Jamila White, glad to be back up in WPFW.
0: Nah, no question, no question. Brother Xavier here? All right, my man, how you doing? How you doing, brother?
2: I'm doing good. Yeah, nah, that's not bad at all. It was a good time.
0: I just wanted to focus. Of course, we're going to get right into it. But just this whole concept about being outside, why was it important that the young people spent 80% of their time over the last 6 weeks just being outside? And, like, how did you see them respond to that?
2: I guess I could start off. I think it was great. I think the way that we designed things, it was very intentional where we started like hyper local. You know, it was housed at Anacostia High School. And so we spent like the first few days just at Anacostia and Berry Farms on MLK, on Marion Berry. And then we slowly expanded that radius at which we were like looking at the area. So it went from D.C., and broaden out, you know, all the way down to Southern Maryland to the Eastern Shore, out to Baltimore.
0: Awesome. So what did they do outside once they went to the Eastern Shore? If either Jamila or Xavier, if y'all can just talk about that.
1: Yeah, so it was really important for us. For them to not just be connected with the land, but understand the history of land in America and Black people, and understand like what we have not just been through with the land, but how we cultivate it and it's actually a part of us. From the earth we come, the earth we go. And so we took them on a freedom tour, is what we called it, where we started off in the ancestral homelands of Harriet Tubman and so many of our other ancestors who were enslaved on First Nation land, because we wanted to show them like where we came from, right? And it's right here, less than an hour from DC, right? And so it's not that far away, and it's not that long ago. And so we started with Harriet, because Harriet is a hero of mine, and like many Black people, and she also embodied so many of the principles that we centered this fellowship around, primarily Ubuntu. You know, I am because we are. Harriet went back, right? And so we started there, and then we went to the aunties, right? And Xavier can tell you a little bit more about the aunties, and it was important for them to have that experience in Harriet Tubman's birthplace, and where she was enslaved and where she also liberated herself, liberated from systems of oppression because we're born free, and also where she came back to. Right. And then we went to the aunties, and the aunties has an amazing story where they were able to purchase over 100 acres of land that was formerly used to enslave our ancestors. The fact that they had to purchase it and it wasn't given a reparations is another conversation, but they needed to see that. Right. I needed to see that. I needed to be a part of that experience and just come in full circle and not just only be on that land. Feel it with your feet, with your hands, with all of you, but also tend to it and nurture it too. And it was definitely a highlight of the summer for the fellows, and I think many of us who were the curators behind it. Xavier, I'm sure you can tell us more about the aunties. Oh, sorry, Sam.
0: No, you good. Please, go ahead, brother.
2: Yeah, for sure. Just to kind of veg you back off what Jamila was saying, the aunties, I'm part of a Black farmers group, and so it was at one point in time where we used to host these large Black farmer agrarian gatherings called Afroecology Encounters, where like about 100 people would come out there to the Eastern Shore. we would camp, and then we would do a lot of technical skills on agriculture, but then there would be some a lot of political education and historical education just around Black land, Black agriculture, just Black people in general. And so out of that stuff that was happening like 10 or 12 years ago, 10 to 12 years ago, a lot of those folks kind of started stuff that happened in D.C. And so just to like really, I feel like bridge the gap between like this new generation and the current, you know, people who are currently doing agricultural work in D.C. It was D.C. and people from around the country that would come to those things. And so it was really important, for me personally, to bring, young Black youth out there to the Eastern Shore so they can connect with Miss Paulette and Miss Donna and just be free on Black land and really hear their story. I think it was an amazing experience for them. And they cooked out for them. They told some stories. We weren't able to hit the witness tree, but I think overall it was a memorable experience for them.
0: So the whole community part, that's the part that really struck out to me just hearing y'all talk. How cognizant, for lack of a better word, but how aware do you think the students became about, their connection to the land? Was it something that you saw was inherent that came out of them? Or what was the discussion among them around that once they started spending enough time outside? Jamila, if you don't mind.
1: Yeah, I definitely think it came out. And one of the things I loved about this partnership too, Xavier realized how important it was to document, right? To tell our stories and keep them alive. And we were able to have some amazing UDC students who are now documentarians be with us on this experience. And they created like about a 20-minute video, a short documentary with the students and some of it. So we were able to actually hear their insights because they did, interviews when we weren't around. And so some of the students talked about like before this experience, I was really clean. Jeremiah. He was like, I'm a clean guy. I don't get my hands dirty, but I like it. I like planting stuff. I like doing stuff. And we saw their progression because not only were they planting and weeding and seeding and not quite harvesting because it wasn't harvest season, but they learned how to do a lot more with the earth, like building and construction and working with wood and chopping trees and using different tools and life skills so that they're prepared when it's time to be prepared, right? And so that is when I was like, I can't believe you're using a chainsaw. You're happening? Putting hair back, not caring what, like, just being completely immersed in the experience and like seeing people show up to the farm, all kind of like Brother Matt said, all looking good in their Sunday best and just not caring like what it looked like at the end of the day because they were so engaged in doing what they were doing. And so I think all of the different fellows like found something and discovered something about themselves during this process, right? That they'll carry forward. And Xavier can tell you too a little bit more because in addition to being on the land, a couple of things that was very important to us is like reminding the fellows that they're whole. Like you are whole. You are not broken. You're a whole person. And a whole person means like pouring into yourself, taking care of yourself, your mind, your body, your soul, and your spirit. So we incorporated those elements throughout the 6 weeks. So every week we had mindfulness practices. We had group therapy and talk by a licensed social worker. We had a certified personal trainer and wellness coach come in and lead physical wellness for mental well-being. So we just want to shout out and thank all of those Bowl Yoga, Wake the Eight, and Ashley Seals for the work that they did. And of course, Dr. Chapman, our mindfulness and kind of guide throughout this process, for the work that they did to pour into our young people to make sure their entire beings and their whole body was all, and their whole beings were also expanded during the summer. So it was quite an experience. Like we really designed it around a ritual, right? A rites of passage, taking us into that next level because they're our future, they're our now. Like, and we told them over and over, you all are the ones who will liberate us. You will get us closer to the promised land.
0: And Did that work come out through the capstone projects? Like as far as the liberatory work or their vision?
2: I would say so. You know, I think it was cool for them to, like, as a continuum, what Jamila was saying, all these experiences that they had on the front end, I think we were able to cash in on it or was able to pay off on the back end. So when we were out down at Craftwell, Earthbound, Juniper's Garden Space, they learned how to use, did some light carpentry. They learned some agricultural skills. So then when we went back to Clay Terrace to my senior's keeper, they were able to help build a stage. They were able to help weed some stuff. They were able to help harvest stuff. You know, I think going out to the Eastern Shore of Maryland, going out to Juniper's Garden, going out to Black Yield in Baltimore, you know, going out to two rural farms and then another urban farm. When you come back home, you have a better context of like, okay, damn, it's stuff like this right in my neighborhood I can tap into, or I can, you know, replicate this in my own neighborhood wherever I live. So I would like to say so. I think everybody was extremely proud of themselves. I saw one of the young guys that was a part of the program yesterday. He graduated from another program and he had like these, for lack of a better term, like the sashes that were purchased for them. He was like wearing that, you know, during another graduation ceremony that he went with. And he had the kind of diploma that we gave him. He had that with him too at this other ceremony. So he was extremely, like, you know, proud of himself, and he was like literally glowing. So it was really dope to see. And so I think a part of our capstone is being like kind of the leaders of the program was like seeing, you know, the students kind of glow at the end, and everybody seemed, you know, very, you know, proud of themselves for the work that they accomplished over the 6 weeks.
0: So if I recall correctly, and just thank y'all for breaking that down, I do recall seeing some of the Kwanzaa principles being incorporated into the program. Jamila, would you mind just talking about that real quick?
1: Yeah, so we wanted to, you know, develop a fellowship, like a learning and doing an experience. And the main kind of North Star for us was like Ubuntu, right? And one of the ways that I practice Ubuntu is really taking the Kwanzaa principles as a practice, as a lifestyle, right? And not just something we celebrate once a year. Mm-hmm. And so we wanted to introduce them to Kwanzaa as a lifestyle, as a practice, and also as our history and kind of legacy, and really root the weeks in different themes. So each week had a different theme. We didn't go in order, right, of the 7 days. We went in order of the way that the program was designed. So, of course, we started in purpose, and then we went to faith, actually. Because for us who curated it, you know, it's the faith that leads us through. We believe that we are spiritual beings in human form. And so we had to start where we start, the source in our spirits, right? And so each week had a theme in which we taught them what the Kwanzaa principle was and what it meant. And then the activities, the programming, the learning was centered around that theme. And at the end of the week, Dr. Chapman actually developed a survey for us. And so each week, the fellows would fill out a very quick survey to check in, right? What did you like? What stood out? What would you didn't like, right? What was something that was challenging? So we got to hear from them. And at the end of the fellowship, the final day, we did have a closing ceremony so they could celebrate themselves. And we gave them sashes, of course, sashes that were developed and handmade in Ghana, came straight from Accra to DC like a week awesome. Before we gave them out. Yeah. And the fellows ran the closing ceremony. They were the MCs. They worked on the presentations and they presented about each week and presented the Kwanzaa principles to their community. Right. So they talked about what the principle was and how what they did related back to that principle. Right. So they could see it's like in action, you know, and that's the part we just wanted to focus. Like, these are things you practice. These are things that are actionable. It's not just a theory or celebratory, but it's actual way of being.
0: So I heard Nia for purpose and I heard Imani for faith. So you, Jamila, through Blackwity and Xavier through the UDC Dawn Initiative, y'all practice Umoja, which is unity. If y'all can just take us down memory lane, how did this collaboration come about? Whoever wants to jump in, the floor is yours.
1: I'll let Xavier start because I believe it started with Xavier.
2: It probably started with me. You know, I've done summer programs before for the last three summers, previous summers. And so I'm not sure. I think maybe Jaren Hill Lockridge can maybe connected Jamila and I in Blackwoody. And I was just telling them about this grant I recently received. And just, you know, just some ideas. I you know, the concept I submitted for the grant and just some ideas I had, like, you know, we could do this, we could do that. And, you know, a lot of the stuff that I was thinking about was centered around like Black agriculture, being outdoors, traveling and stuff like that. And then Jamila was telling me about Blackwoody, her and Imani telling me about Blackwoody and some of the cooperative development work they were doing. I think it was in Brooklyn, some stuff they had done in Baltimore. And then she kind of brought in like a whole nother component to be quite honest, that I probably would not have ever thought of on my own. And then just by the way the summer was kind of rolling and just the way that the fiscal cycles move with grants and stuff like that, we had to kind of move fast. And so we were able to kind of piece things together. And I honestly don't think that it could have come together any better than what it did. And there's some things I would tweak on my end just process wise, but the overall experience, I think it was like an amazing experience. I think the students probably had an experience that they'll probably cherish for the rest of their lives. You know, we went camping down in Southern Maryland, and some of my friends have farms down there. They went camping. Camping was this old experience. You know, and they were asking us to go camping again, like the next week, you know, we was like, damn, you know, it took us a minute to figure out the logistics to do that one. They were trying to go back, you know, so I think they're still asking to go camping like to this day. So it was a good experience.
0: Yeah. Shout out to Jaren Hill Lockridge, Dreaming Out Loud. Shout out to Netfa Freeman, Voices with Vision. He was mentioned earlier during our previous segment. Just We are a community here, people who are doing good things in their silos. And then every once so often we connect and we exchange ideas. And just as we see here on the program, it leads to collaboration for the good of young people. For, if I recall correctly, about 24 young people, might be more or less. But regardless, all good things all around. We're coming up on our time. We got about 2 minutes left. I posed this question to Brother Matt earlier, but I wanted to get your feedback, Sister Miller, Brother Xavier, Marcus Garvey's legacy. You know, how, if Marcus Garvey's legacy, his works, his ideals, if in any way it has influenced your life and what you currently do. And either one of y'all can take, you know, the floor with this one.
1: Yeah, I can start, and maybe Xavier can add too. Like, definitely consider myself a Garveyite, Marcus Garvey, and his work in the UNIA has been influential in my own political analysis and the way I show up. And I also want to just spotlight the wives of Marcus Garvey, especially Amy Garvey, who without her, we would not have known, I don't think, the full impact and the full history of the movement. I mean, the Garveyites was probably the largest movement of people in the United States, like ever. And I may not be accurate in that, so we can fact check it. But if you look at how many people actually signed up, put forth their labor, their energy, the resources that they had to be a part of a liberation movement, I think it probably was the largest organized movement in the U.S. And so it's definitely been front and central to my work, the work of Blackwoody. We are a Black budding cooperative that focuses the work that we do around Ubuntu and cooperative economics and collective solidarity. And so it has definitely been influential. And I always, as a womanist and a professor of Black women's history, have to recognize the Black women who are part of the movement, but who also held Garvey down help develop the idea and co-founded the movement. So absolutely.
0: Shout out to Amy Jocks Garvey. Shout out to Amy Ashwood Garvey. Yes, I. Give thanks. Brother Xavier.
2: Yeah, for sure. I mean, for me, it's everything that I do with Black agriculture. And it's I feel like it's deeply rooted in the red, black, and the green. You know, my friends and I with Black Dirt, we came up with a philosophy called Afroecology. I think that's deeply rooted in Garveyism, you know. So really this summer, connecting the students back to the land, and back to the people, back to their blood, back to themselves, I think it was it's deeply rooted in Garveyism as well too. So I think everything that I've done with agriculture, and particularly Black agriculture over the last, and it's been like 15 years at this point, you know, that's been, at the ground, at the core of the mission and what I've been pushing forward individually and collectively.
0: All right, family, we got Brother Xavier Brown, Sister Miller White. This is the All Eyes on DC show. We really appreciate y'all being here. Hope to have y'all on the program sometime in the near future. Look out for some good programming at 6 o'clock, family. We did it. Peace and blessings.

0: 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All ages are welcome, and there will be hydration and snack stations along the route. 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

0: Let's go. 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Are we in the house?
1: Yeah.
0: Every week, we uplift the voices, the imagination, and the talents of young artivists from around the world. Together, we challenge ourselves to dream beyond the world we've inherited and prototype the freedom future we all want to live in.

0: y'all. I'm Majay here with my co-host Amai.
1: Squad.
0: Trailer G.
2: What's up?
0: And the one and only Liv Grace.
3: Hey, y'all.
0: And as we continue to uplift Black liberation during Black August, we are turning toward the young people, the organizers, the educators, and communities building power in real time.
1: Woo!
2: Black August is a time for study, remembrance, discipline, resistance, and collective action. It asks us to remember the freedom fighters who came before us and to get serious about what it means to carry that struggle forward.
3: Today we are asking, what does it look like when young people have access to political education rooted in revolutionary Black nationalism? What changes when young people are trusted to question the world around them, understand their history, and organize for the future they deserve?
1: Because too often, young people are expected to survive systems that do not serve them. Schools can punish them for speaking out, erase their history, limit their imagination, and discourage them from organizing power together.
0: But in the future we're building, young people are not pushed aside.
1: Woo.
0: They are political thinkers, cultural workers, organizers, artists, and of course leaders that shape in their communities right now.
2: Today, we're beginning the prompt that guides every episode of New World Order.
1: What's that prompt?
2: In the future, there will be.
0: Say that.
3: And we are joined by none other than JoMo, National Information Coordinator for Malcolm X Grassroots Movement, an organization defending the human rights of all African people and promoting self-determination as a solution to our problems.
0: Woo! Yes, sir.
1: Let's go. Together, we will explore the Black August work centering young people, the barriers keeping us from the freedom future we deserve, and what becomes possible when those barriers are removed.
2: But first, let's get things kicked off with our Pride, Purpose, Power top five countdown.
1: I thought you would never say so.
2: Come on, man. I know it's been a little minute, but we are going to introduce to you independent artivists whose music amplifies pride in who we are.
1: Okay.
2: Purpose in what we're building.
1: Okay.
2: And power in how we show up together.
1: The trifecta.
0: Man, y'all better stay locked in. 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

0: 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I'm Ahmad, here with Majay.
1: What's up?
0: Trey. What's up? And Live Grace.
2: What's up?
0: And that was song number 5 on our Pride, Purpose, Power Top 5 Countdown. Each week, we blueprint the new world we want next by filling in this prompt, y'all, as my man Trilogy just said, but I'm going to repeat it again. In the future, there will be.
1: Mm-hmm. And today, in the future, there will be young people who know their history.
0: Woo!
1: Who understand their power,
0: woo,
1: and have the support to organize for Black liberation.
3: And today we are joined by Jomo, woo, National Information Coordinator for Malcolm X Grassroots Movement. Welcome to the show, Jomo.
0: Bow, bow, bow. Let's go!
4: All right. Free the land, as we like to say in our movement, and Black August Resistance, which is the salutation that we give for the month of resistance and resilience.
2: Free the land.
1: Free the land.
4: By any means necessary. Yes,
2: come
4: indeed.
2: On.
3: In the words of Malcolm X himself.
0: Indeed. Mm-hmm.
2: All right, Jomo, we have a couple questions for you.
4: Right.
2: The first one we're going to ask is, complete this sentence for us. In the future, there will be what?
4: Man, I've been reflecting on this, and it feels like beyond the cliches, it's like Black thrival, right? There's a way that, you know, you hope or wish that the challenges that we face as a people will go away, but maybe not. But perhaps through those, we become even stronger, and that we're able to go from surviving to thriving, right? And that we're able to have the energy that we have here, that's just a pervasive sense of our people, that we have dignity, that we feel connected, and almost like the P's, right? We have pride, we have purpose, we got power, right?
0: I like what you just did right there. I like what you just did. The 3 P's, pride, purpose, power.
3: Indeed.
0: As we honor Black August, what does Black August mean to you, and how does it shape your organizing work with the Malcolm X grassroots movement?
4: At its root, you know, Black August is a month of resistance that got started in California in the prisons, as in the 60s and 70s, our people were becoming politicizing, understanding, challenging segregation all over the country. And even those who were locked up wanted to be a part of the revolution, and they started to use their time, like Malcolm X, to try to prepare themselves through the study, fast training, to prepare themselves that when they got free, that they would be able to join struggle and be a contribution to it. And so in that, like, Black August is that essence, right? This idea of possibility and impossibility. It's also a month that has been born in blood. It was started with the murder of Katari Golden, who was a political prisoner or prisoner in jails. And they started the tradition to mourn his loss and to actually rebuild, because his killing ended like almost a decade of political repression that had started with George Jackson, but probably really before then. And so Black August then becomes this way that they're trying to really pick up the pieces. Their hearts are broken, right? They're man, you know, y'all love each other here. And it's like, can you imagine one of them being gone and how y'all would pick it up? At its essence, Black August is about building community, right? That we don't practice these things alone, that we're in community with one another. And for us at the Malcolm X Grassroots Movement, it's core to who we are. Our organization was started 35 years ago by many of the elders from that era. Many of them were targeted by COINTELPRO. Many of them were part of helping Asada to be liberated. And so many of them were also political prisoners at one time. And so it has been core to who we are through our time. Many times we've been tasked. Asada Shakur gave the young people in our organization at the time the charge to figure out how to use hip hop as a cultural force to really educate everybody around Black August and the cause of political prisoners.
0: Yes.
4: So it's near and dear to our hearts, and it's a lot of who we are and who we want to be.
1: Yes. You said creating an idea of possibility throughout impossibility. And that right there, I feel like that was such a powerful statement, because so many of our youth are in situations where they feel like it is impossible to do anything. That you all are doing is so beautiful. What does youth-centered political education rooted in revolutionary Black nationalism look like in practice? You know, especially through your Black August work.
4: Mm-hmm. It is really honoring something that it gets neglected in sometimes in the history and the retelling of history. There's a great book called Educating for the Insurgency, and in it, the author points out that many of our folks who ran away from enslavement, who made their way, they were oftentimes between the ages of 13 and 29, right? And that tells you something about the power and what we have called the revolutionary potential of Black youth. And that's been some of the political education that we've been trying to do, is to name that. And then also to look at many of the people who participated in the Black Panther Party. Many of our, again, elders, they got into the movement when they were 17, 18 years old. Mia Abu-Jamal, who's a current political prisoner, he joined the Black Panther Party in Philadelphia when he was 15 years old.
3: Wow.
4: In fact, many of the first Black Panthers, they were young people. Bobby Hutton.
3: Yes.
4: This is way that our young people have always been at the forefront. And as Ms. Ella Baker teaches us, they are the hope of any movement at any time. And then it feels particularly important when we understand what's happening in the city, right? There's a way that Black young people are being criminalized for wanting to hang out on the waterfront, for wanting to have a good time. They'll be given curfews. We had some of our folks, I heard somebody call, they said D.C. is becoming a juvenile sundown town. And welcome in parts of the city that, really, if we understand the history of that, they were pushed out, right? The shout out to Arthur Capers and the housing project that used to be there. Those young people used to live there, now pushed out, now not allowed to return. And so there's a way that for us, the political education that we wanted to do was to really remind, really not young people, because they always get it. You always get it. It's the old folks who need to be reminded, who need to be grabbed, who need to be like, you remember what it was like. You remember, and don't forget. And don't fall for society's trap of trying to cast our young people in a particular way. There is so much potential there, and we must fight and defend them as we see them become the target of criminalization.
3: So the word around town is that MXGM is hosting a Black August Center programming this month. Can you tell our listeners about it and what you hope that young people will carry with them after participating?
4: Absolutely. So every Wednesday at the Black Workers and Wellness Center, we've been doing a weekly series with our partners, Pan-African Alliance for Community Action, called The Revolutionary Potential of Black Youth. It's been from 7 to 9. And what we hope, again, is that we want to hold up a mirror to our community, that young people see themselves, they can see themselves in their revolutionary potential to be, again, grounded. Oftentimes, our schools don't teach the powerful role that young people have played in Black people's struggle and journey for freedom. So reminding, offering some of the lessons that other young people have learned, and really offering some inspiration, right? There is a way that we can understand struggle as a continuum, but there's a way that there's the now, and young people have to, you know, are in the process of trying to answer the questions of the moment now. And so history can serve as an inspiration, can serve us as a way to, you know, we can learn the lessons, but really it's to lift the eyes of young people to be able to see a beautiful future, and to hopefully give them the encouragement, the skills, all that we got, to pass on the skills to another generation to carry us forward.
0: Revolutionary potential. That's my first time hearing that one, Jomo. And also Black Thrival. These are terms that I'm going to be carrying from this conversation alone. So I want to thank you for just sharing these terms with not only our listeners, but with us. Because what we are hearing, everyone, is that political education is not simply about receiving information. It is about understanding our history, seeing our collective power, and learning how to move together.
1: You know, but for young people to truly access that power directly, we really have to be honest about what gets in the way in the first place.
3: Next, we are naming the barriers, the systems that discourage young people from asking questions, organizing, and imagining beyond what they have been told is possible. tell them.
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1: Earlier, Jomo helped us put a name to that future. Now we need to identify what is keeping us from reaching it.
3: And now I got the first question.
0: Hey.
3: What is keeping us from reaching it? Jomo, I gotta know, family. What are the biggest barriers that are keeping young people from accessing the political education, resources, and organizing power they need to reach the future you just described?
4: Yeah, it's a complex mix of things, right? I think the biggest one that we can always see is our schools and the education that not only what we receive, but that we don't receive, right? The idea, the notions that young people, particularly Black young people, have been a contribution to advancing the society almost every decade. I think there's also a way to understanding then like the culture in this society. I think Tupac said it best. You know, he said America eats its young, right?
3: He
4: raises these questions around the society's relationship. And I think that those are kind of two big pieces. And then I think there's a way for us in movement who say that we love young people, that we want them to be involved. We got to really get serious about how we make this accessible. And that means that we got to make some sacrifices on our own. Asada talks about in her autobiography that we don't have the right to bore anybody just because of the rightness of our analysis. And so I believe that there's a way that we can make it more lively, more entertaining, more grabbing of the attention. There's also ways that we need to challenge what's being taught in schools, figure out how we can teach more of it, and then also really look at how society, the messages it sends our young people, and also push back against those to say, you actually are the hope. You are the hope of,
0: yes,
4: of our people.
3: Man, Jomo, I got it. You just struck a chord with me. You know, when you mentioned Tupac, that's like my hero. That's the man that inspired me to pick up a pen as a poet and also pick up a microphone as an MC and a hip hop artist. So when you speak on that saying, when he said, America eats his babies, no matter what y'all think about me, I'm still your child. You just can't turn me off like that. And also when he came up with Thug Life, the hate you give little infants as everybody, it's in that same train of thought. So I just had to say that because, you know, Pac got a special place in my heart. But I'm going to pass it to Majay. Majay?
0: Yes, and Jomo, as a future educator, because right now I'm a music education major, simply because of what they're doing in the education system right now when it comes to curriculum and them taking certain things out of curriculums right now, especially when it comes to like English teachers and taking out things like phonics and teaching our students, specifically, mostly our students, placed in low-income neighborhoods, less compared to primarily white schools, you get what I mean? Mm-hmm. It is, it breaks my heart. So I moved to music education. And as a future educator, I agree with every single thing that you are saying. And speaking of that, you know, I'm hearing you share that schools are used to basically demobilize young people. And honestly, I'm interested in what that actually looks like in practice from your organization's view. Like, how have you personally seen institutions discourage young people from developing political voices and collective power?
4: Yeah, absolutely. For many years, I was a education organizer here in D.C. I led a youth group called the Youth Education Alliance and seen it firsthand, right? We call it the school-to-prison pipeline, and it's... And
3: yes,
4: it's like the things you see from the moment you walk up to the door, the first person that you're greeted by is sometimes a school resource officer or a security guard. It goes into, you know, the classes, how you're talking, you know, some schools, they make you even walk lines as if you were in prison. There's the subtle ways I would always be watched, you know, there would be, you know, at particularly the high school level, you know, we're preparing young people to be citizens and You ain't got no student council. You can't vote on nothing. You got no voice in how the school operates, right? And that's not the experience of your white counterparts, right? They're encouraged to play a role in the democracy of their school and student council in all those ways. There's the ways that then certain things are enforced, right? Particularly with black girls around dress codes, right? And their hypersexualization, and that shapes, right? And prepares, puts people in gender boxes. And so there's so many ways that schools kind of services. And the bigger piece around all of that is this concept from Dr. Bobby Wright, who talks about menticide, right? And he said that menticide is what comes before genocide. And menticide for him was this, like, this killing of our ability to take collective agency and action. And you can see that. I'm pretty sure y'all all remember being, here's a form of it. It's called collective punishment. Is a violation of your human rights. I know y'all all been in school and y'all lost recess because of the actions of one student. That's called collective punishment. Right. That's what we're seeing in Palestine. That's what we're seeing in Gaza. That's where those are all precursors to the killing and the acceptable killing or maiming of a part or whole of a people. And so it's those little things that seem to just prepare us, defang our young people from really wanting to try to change the world.
3: Mental.
2: Yes. Woo. Yes. That's all really powerful, especially as someone who, when I was young, I went to a predominantly white school. And so even though a lot of those opportunities were there, I felt like they weren't there for me, you know? And I felt the difference in how we're treated in schools and everything. So it does make you kind of like feel like your voice is being shut down. And Jomo, considering the youth-driven political education work you are all doing this month for Black August, what are young people telling you they need from the adults and institutions around them in order to learn, lead, organize, and thrive?
4: Such a beautiful question. And one, thank you for sharing, right? And a lot of times, you know what? They just want to be listened to. want to get before them and pour out the history. And they just literally want to be listened to in some very powerful ways. And I think that's been one of the beautiful things that we're learning in this series. We had young people from Black Swan join us last week. And we did not disagree, right? And there's a way that they are just hungry to be heard, hungry to be seen in their totality. And so on some levels, that is a form of political education, right? Is to understand and to be seen, to know that you care, to know that you're part of a community. I think also for us, they also need to know, I mean, I think this is an important part of the work around supporting political prisoners, is that they need to know that if they stand up, that community will have their back. And that's what we've been really trying to get after with these PEs, is that community. We have to have our young people's back. We don't have any chance of a future.
0: It's a necessity.
2: Mm-hmm.
0: Speaking of, when young people are denied their history, when we're punished for our questions or disconnected from each other, that is not accidental.
3: Nope.
0: It's 100% intentional.
1: Mm. Those conditions protect systems that benefit when people do not know their power.
3: Mm.
2: But naming the barriers is not where the story ends. It is part of the work of removing them.
1: And when we come back, we are returning to the future Jomo named and asking what Black liberation can look like when young people have the trust, tools, and collective support to lead.
0: Mm-hmm. Say that.
1: Let's get into this mic drop setup.
0: Yes,
1: for those of y'all that may or may not know what that is, each week we pass the mic to young DJs from around the globe and challenge them to use beat mixing and storytelling to shine a spotlight on the challenges and movements their communities refuse to stay silent about.
0: And this week we are featuring DJ Velvet Worm, coming all the way from Atlanta, Georgia, ATL. What's up? Bringing us a revolutionary mix rooted in movement, memory, and collective freedom. Let's go. What's up? Let's get into it.

0: And you are back with New World Order, powered by the Freedom Futures Collective. That was the open mic drop mix featuring DJ Velvet Worm from Atlanta, Georgia.
1: We are here with Jomo from the Malcolm X Grassroots Movement. We have talked about youth political education and the barriers that keep young people from fully stepping into their power.
2: And now we are returning to the future Jomo named at the beginning of this conversation, y'all, just in case if y'all missed it.
1: Yeah.
2: And I'm going to start this conversation all with the first question. Let's take a trip into the future where Black Thrival exists. What are we seeing, hearing, and feeling in that world, Jomo?
3: Man, a lot of what I like to call, or what some of us call, Black love. Yeah, it is as sweet as it sounds. And for me, there was this quote that Asada has in her autobiography that it always did it for me. As what inspired me to become an education organizer. She talks about imagining a Black youth flourishing and being nourished in Black schools, taught by teachers who love them and who taught them to love themselves, controlling their lives, their institutions, and working together to build a humane society. Ending the long legacy of suffering that our people have endured at the hands of America. And when I read that, I'm just awestruck. And I'm like, wow, what a beautiful future. What a beautiful vision. What a dignified people. It just swells my heart. And it just feels like a lot of possibility, just a lot of pride.
4: Yes.
3: And some sense of relief, right? I think we have carried so much, and to be able to see that, I think then it opens up some possibilities for us, right? Like, we ready to go to space now.
1: Yes. Man, say that then. See, for me, what I'm seeing, as you said, Black love. I'm going to stay on that for a little bit, because for real, as a people, we are different. We're different. We love different. We love with our whole heart, our whole essence, our whole mind, our whole being. We walk different. We walk with a different type of a sense of power in the midst of adversity, in the midst of everything that we've gone through as a people. We walk with a different talent, a different mindset. We're different. Mm-hmm. So in a Black future where Black thrival exists, I see Black joy. I see Black love. I see Black peace. I see our peace spreading throughout the world like wildfires. You know, I truly believe that it is 1,000,000% possible, but we just have to build the community, as you said. What would school and community life look like when young people have the real power to shape decisions, lead projects, create culture, and organize what their communities need? Because we know that it's needed.
3: I want to bring in a young person that I had lost many years ago. His name was George Carter III, and he was from the Ninth Ward in Louisiana. And he survived Hurricane Katrina, and they never reopened his neighborhood school. So he used to get up at the crack of dawn every morning to catch a school bus to the other side of New Orleans to go to school. And one morning, he was killed in an act of intercommunal violence. And there was a way that the New Orleans police criminalized him instantly when he was a clear victim of that. But what made it so heartbreaking is not only just the loss of a young person, but George had this particular vision. He used to talk about that he imagined schools that had mood detectors instead of metal detectors.
1: That's fire.
3: He imagined schools that had strawberry gardens instead of suspension rooms. And to me, like, I was like, wow, yes, I see that. I want that. What a difference that makes. What a world young people would create if that's how society held them, right? Like, you acting up, you need to go pick some strawberries. You walking in, all the mood detector has gone off. You need to come over here and have this cup of water. We need to sit. Or you coming in joyful, can you share some of that? There's just such a way that always has always been like just such a powerful vision. And I think from there, it's like whatever else young people can imagine. And there's such possibility, such radical imagination that our young people hold that if unleashed, absolutely would change the world.
0: I want to say that there could be an increase for the kids of people that can help them grow down the pathways. Like, you know how social workers talk to the kids, but I would say there's an increase of mentors, you know? Like, there used to be this space
4: that I would go to when I was in my late teens called Art Lab, you know, and it was a very dope experience.
5: I loved Art Lab.
4: Where we, and I met Liv there too, actually, now that I think about it, like, that's how Liv and I kind of like got intact with each other. So Art Lab was a very dope space, y'all, for those that may or may not know. It was a space in the Hirshhorn Garden for the youth to come through if they were interested in things like photography, graphics, and music. They could come through and use the space to help sharpen their skills and develop their abilities. And we had a lot of great mentors. And we would always, as the teens, be in there, like, you know, just creating, vibing, and just, you know, being in a space of peace, joy, laughter, majority of the time. And the reason why I would say I would like to see spaces like these is because it helps the youth really begin to sharpen their skills. Because for those of the youth that would love to articulate and express themselves, it would mean a lot to have people and an increase of people that can show them how to or how to use their abilities to the best that they can and how to improve so they can get better. I mean, it's helped me out with my artistry a lot. And I feel like that would be a very dope thing to see an increase of moving forward. What can listeners begin doing now in this Black August and beyond to help turn that future into something real?
3: Yeah, first of all, we could just use the tenets, right? We can study. I invite folks to study the history of Black August. Come join us Wednesday. But look at the stories of Jonathan Jackson, Bobby Hutton, many of the young people who were part of movements. I think that's so important so we can really get grounded in what feels possible. Study the sets of adults that love them and they love back. Miss Ella Jo Baker is top of my list. I think there's a way that we can sacrifice or fast, which is the principle, sacrifice is the principle there. I think we need to probably for us fast off some of this news media that's criminalizing our young folks. We need to really make some sacrifices in terms of really being able to show up and want to encourage folks to support Black youth organizations, support this program are all ways that we can make sacrifice. I think we need to train. We need to know our rights. We need to know, teach young people their rights. We need to know how to do cop watch. We need to be out here on the front lines, protecting our young folks. And then there's this fight. And I think, again, the fight around political prisoners is so important because it sends a message to young people that if you fight for your freedom and you are taken, that we will come and get you. And we will not stop. And I think that that's been one of the beautiful things about Black August, that some of our political prisoners have been behind bars for well over 30 years. And their comrades who were with them when they were 18, 19 years old never stopped fighting for their freedom. And I think that again, is the beautiful, beautiful radical possibility in the impossibility that Black August is.
5: You beautiful. Heard them, y'all. Black liberation in the future starts with what we do now. It starts with study. It starts with relationships. Yes. It starts with young people being trusted to lead.
2: Thank you, Liv. And that is the future we are designing, y'all. One where political education is everywhere. Young people are not silent, and communities have the power to shape their own lives.
5: Let that vision settle with song number 2 on our Pride, Purpose, Power Top 5 count.

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1: And seeing you all as the future, even in the right now. And yeah, just thankful for this moment to be able to see that, to see that Asada was right, Miss Ella Baker was right. And yeah, just excited for the future. A lot feels possible after this conversation, and that is stirring.
2: Man, yes. Jomo, we would like to give a huge thank you, whether it's snaps, claps, you know, a big hooray. Thank you, Jomo. Once again, Jomo is the National Information Coordinator from the Malcolm X Grassroots Movement. Thank you for joining us today, sharing your organizing work, your commitment to young people, and your vision for Black liberation, or as you said, Black thrive.
0: Yes, sir.
3: Thank you very much, Jomo.
0: Yeah. So, Jomo, can you share how listeners can support the Malcolm X Grassroots Movement connected with your Black August programming and keep up with upcoming campaigns, activities, and events?
1: Absolutely. Folks can find us on Instagram at MXGMDC. We also invite folks to follow the National, MXGM National, on IG as well.

0: There you can connect with our Linktree. We have more coming. Again, we have the Wednesday, two more Wednesday trainings coming up. The 22nd, we're doing an event at the Palestinian Freedom House, a little international political prisoner day where we're going to be connecting with our Palestinian family, our Puerto Rican family, because we're not the only people who are fighting for the freedom of our political prisoners. So we're going to come together. Mm. We're going to be in community with one another, and we want to invite folks out to be with us around that. And then again, we'll close out on the 26th, looking at manufactured consent. So taking some of the conversation that we had today and going a little bit deeper. Beyond that, we have an organization or the chapter, what we call our 3 P's. So one, we're always trying to build people's assemblies. And so if you are trying to build self-determination or trying to build power that lasts beyond elections, come get at us. We love to work with y'all and train you on how to do people's assemblies. Our second P is around people's self-defense. So we really need to figure out how we can make our communities a safe and decent places to live that is not reliant on policing. And so we invite folks to that. We're always looking for healers and folks with modalities to come teach our people how to use those things to heal themselves and to heal their families and communities. And then our last P, which is what we've been talking about, is our work around political prisoners. And so we are always, for us, is Black August 365. So once the month ends, we continue to organize for our political prisoners. And we host what we call a Free 'Em All Circle every third Tuesday of the month at the Black Workers and Wellness Center. And we invite folks who are interested in learning about how they can help bring our freedom fighters home to join us and to be in community with us.
1: See, I'm going to hit y'all up on that.
0: All right, looking forward to seeing you. Okay.
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Good evening, everyone. 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

0: UNLP, Radio Internationale d'Haïti, tout réseau Média Progressivio. Bonsoir Lou, bonsoir Andy. It is a pleasure for us to be with you this evening, and I want to thank each and every person who made a financial contribution to our pledge drive, and especially those of you who supported Kambit Lakhai during that summer drive. For this evening, we'll look at some of the stuff that made headlines regarding Haiti. We'll spend some time continue talking about the impact of TPS is having on the Haitian community and the businesses that employ Haitians. We'll look at the government has also put out the framework of the budget for the 2026-2027. The electoral calendar is out. Election is projected for December 13th. So the political parties are getting themselves certified. So we'll spend some time talking more about that a little bit later on the show. Pour aswaya, n'ap gade sa ki fe aktualite concernant Haiti. 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We're gonna listen to Ogou Badagri by Joseph Fanfan, and then we'll come back to continue our conversations with you this evening.
1: Oh,
0: Natande.

Welcome back. You are listening to Zame with Franz Joseph Fanfan. We definitely need our ancestor warriors to watch over us. But before we get into the news headlines, some community announcement happening at Sankofa Bookstores and Cafe on August 22nd, Kente Weaving Workshop for Kids. Also on August 22nd, Beyond the Fire, the Wire filming screening. That will be between 7 to 9 p.m. On August 23rd, there is a Kente Weaving Workshops for Adult. Also on August 23rd, Haiti on Our Mind at Sankofa. That's a program also support WPFW. You can visit Sankofa at 2714 Georgia Avenue. Their website is www.sankofa.com. Les Artisans de Paix present Une Nuit en Harmonie Gala for their 17th anniversary on September 12, 2026 at 7 p.m. Rosenstall Hall, 9707 Rosenstall Avenue in Silver Spring, Maryland. For more information, call 240-593-1881. 240-593-1881. The Association of Haitian Professionals is having their ninth annual fundraising gala, Racine Nous, Connectez Nous, Unaclot. Our roots connect us with one another. That will take place on September 26th at the Civic Center in Silver Spring, Civic Building in Silver Spring, Maryland at 6 p.m. For more information, you can visit the HaitianProfessionals.org to get more detail. 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Going back into things that made headlines regarding Haiti. This week, the Minister of Planning and External Cooperation, Ms. Sandra Polemon, met with the Brazilian ambassador in Haiti, Luis Guilherme Nascente da Silva, to strengthen and revitalize cooperations between the two countries. The Haitian government has put out a letter showing the draft of the budgets for 26-27, and that budget is being reviewed by the appropriate ministries. So based on the letter from the Prime Minister, the major lines for the budget for the fiscal year 26-27 will look at public security and national defense, the organizations of election and institutional restoration, economic recovery and revitalizations, food security, social protection, access to basic social services, the rule of law, justice, governance, and the fight against corruption.
modernizations of tax and custom administration and budget reform, planning, coordination of public policies, expenditure efficiency. Risk to consider is general instruction for the preparations of the budget proposal. 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paramilitary training under the direct authority of Pierre-André Gédéon, the general director of ANAP. This training already underway in the western part of the country will enable BASAP agents to be more effective in the field and to contribute when necessary to national security in accordance with the agreement that was signed on April 3, 2025, which formalized the mobilization and integrations of BASAP agents alongside law enforcement to participate in the fight against armed gangs. And the National Protected Area agents will continue to monitor and defend all protected area. The Haitian National Police also helped free a hostage in Soissons, a town in Montagne Noire region. The victim had already spent about 6 days in the hands of the kidnappers, and they use a forceful operations to free that individual. With regard to GFS, Bangladesh is one of the other countries that will be participating in the GFS force. They will be deploying 3 specialized police units in October to help strengthen the fight against gang. 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The Minister of Tourism received a tabu combo at the Gimalawi International Airport and they are there to help celebrate and share in the pride around the
musical heritage of the Haiti. The Secretary General of the OAS, Mr. Albert Remden, has been in Haiti with a delegation. The Prime Minister, Alex Didier Fils-Aimé, held a ceremony to help thank him for coming and talk about the fact that his government is working to strengthen the security and restore security in Haiti to revive the economy, and then the commitment to restore the state authority in the country. Pour les communautés haïtiennes, Albert Remden, qui est secrétaire général OEA, il était en visite en Haïti avec une délégation. 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There's also Major General Joseph Lestorti of the CID, who also visited Haiti. He is the director and commander of the Inter-American Defense College. The Prime Minister also reaffirmed the Haitian government commitment to strengthen the state authority and mobilize all available national and international resources to support security in Haiti. We're gonna take a musical break. We will come back to continue our conversation regarding some of the stuff that made headlines regarding Haiti this week. But I'll let you listen to Devalier by Zile, which is, we all know, is Annie Alette. And then we'll come back. Devalier, we'll come back with our conversations here. Yeah.

Welcome back. That was Annie Alette with Zilé Devonnet. We continue with our conversation here. There was an article written by Catherine Postfield in Springfield, Ohio, discussing the fact that there were members of the church who were holding a demo in support of the Haitian community. In that same article, it was also reported that there were members of the community was leaving work with giving a ride to other individuals who was in the same working in the same factory that got pulled over by ICE agent, and they were these people in the car were asked to identify themselves. And except for the driver, the rest of the men were taken. So far, at least 15 people have been detained by federal agents in the area, and more than 100 orders have received summons to do weekly check-in with immigration custom enforcement offices, which is miles away from the area. And of course, they are fitted with electronic ankle monitor to track their movements. Other important informations. There is, as you know, all election is coming, and especially in Florida, we have a number of Haitians who are participating in the race. There are a total of six Haitians and Haitians American candidate that appear in on Florida's primary ballot, competing for governorship, congressional seats in the districts that include some of South Florida's largest Haitian community. So in the U.S. House District 20, former Democratic Congressional Woman Sheila Shoffilis McCormick sought a return to Congress, while the U.S. Army veteran Rod Joseph compete for the Republican nomination. In District 24, former Miami-Dade County Commissioner Jean Modestine and physician Dr. Rudolph Moise compete in the Democratic primary to succeed retiring Congresswoman Frederica Wilson in the district, encompassing communities including Little Haiti, North Miami, and Miami Garden. At the statewide level, Florida State Representative Dottie Joseph sought the Democratic nominations for governor, while Canesse Suisse compete in the Republican gubernatorial primary. These six candidates represent Haitian participation across both major political parties and at both congressional and statewide. Pour communauté haïtienne, nous connaissons élections. 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
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We're going to let you listen to Rassemblé by Bito Baoba, and we'll come back to continue our conversation.

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1: 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We continue on here with our discussions from what's going on in Haiti. We talk about Haitians participating in elections and here in the United States. So now we'll look at, we also going to be having elections in Haiti. I saw the list of political parties. There's about 104 of them. I'm just going to smile about that one. I don't know how all of those are going to go to elections. I know the registration process is underway per the CEP calendar, but I wait to see how many presidential candidates we're going to have to see, I mean, who they are, where they're going to, what party they're going to come from. And I know the CEP had also allowed different political groups to merge themselves and become and form coalitions in an attempt to reduce the number of political parties. So we'll see how many of them has emerged after the registration, and then how long do they last, because often they start as a group and then they break because they all want to be president. And we know there's only one man or one woman who can become president of the country. But speaking of elections, I think we have not had elections in Haiti for years. The insecurity continue to be a challenge. So I still have some doubt as to whether or not election is actually going to take place. But beside the point, according to journalist Joanne Clark of Caribbean Nationals Weekly report, Japan and the Organizations of American States have signed a new cooperation agreement providing $3 million grant from the government of Japan to help expand Haiti's national identification system and support access to essential public service and participation in the electoral process. Now, the procurements for 350,000 blank biometric identification card, these projects aims to reduce the identification backlog to reach Haitians in remote areas and vulnerable communities. 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So I'll let you listen to this segment from Julie Danto regarding Bois Caïman, which was the strategic political gathering that took place in 1791, forging with one message, one goal, one objective, freeing Haiti. What does that mean today to the political class? Let's listen to Julie Danto, then we'll come back.
2: Honneur, respect haïtien, je voulais remercier nous toutes dans le groupe ça qui avait depuis des années et des années. 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The Haitian Union forged at Bois Caïman has never wavered. The Union fait la force coalition, nous c'est Guinée, nous fait yon seul corps. One people, one African culture, one language, one vodun imperative. The Haitian Union forged at Bois Caïman by the amalgamated African nations, pas jamais faibli. Haiti's sacred vodou culture and spirituality has stood for over two centuries now, as the unbreakable union of an African-based people of different ethnic groups from all over Africa, one force against the white tribes and settlers, bourgeois freedom. What is bourgeois freedom? Libre Haïti et Réseau Esli Danto définit liberté que Blanc dit, c'est plus bon liberté dans le monde entier. 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
1: Welcome back to Kambit Lakai. That was Ezjulie Danto on Bois Caïman and Freedom. what type of freedom and what does democracy mean for us. I played this segment because we are pushing for election. Mr. Alex Didier Fils-Aimé was selected by none other than the folks here in Washington, D.C. He is paying over $35,000 a month to get lobbies so he can stay in power. And he is pushing, signing contract for the GFS, for the college, Inter-American College Defense Force. The thing is, the United Nations has the GFS force and their own plan. The OAS has the Inter-American College Defense. They have their own plans for Haiti. And I am sure Canada has their own plan, and I am certain the French have their own plan. So exactly which plan is going to work, I am as clueless as you are. But they all have a plan, and they have a puppet to help them execute it. And he is proud to get behind the mic and say how he's gonna restore justice, restore security, and through the PNH, the Haitian army, and the GFS force, there will be security in Haiti. Look, Alex has been in power for what, over 2 years now, from the provisional presidential council to him now being the sole president and prime minister. There hasn't been any security. He has lost more territory than there were before he came as a prime minister. The populations continue to run away from their home because they are being put out by these gangs. I have not seen the restorations of security. Food insecurity has become worse and worse, but somehow he is going to fix that. I don't know when, but that's in his budget. Justice, the justice system is almost of non-existence. That's a major line in his budget. Governance, I don't know what Alex Didier Fils-Aimé is governing because nothing is running. Even the airplane, Sunrise, which he has signed a contract to give him $11 million, I don't know for what. When the population asks him to do something about it, he turned around and looked at his ministers and said, do something. Well, nothing has been done. People are still complaining about that. So, democracy is something that these great United States promote. Democracy. Where is democracy? Do we have democracy in America? That's a question we all should ask ourselves when we look at what's happening nowadays. Democracy is a great thing, but each nation should be entitled to have their own form of democracy that works for their own populations. Should we be forced to use imported democracy? Probably not. It has not served Haiti well. It created more chaos. It's allowed the international community to dominate our political system. It has allowed the system to dictate when, how, and where anything gets done, where money gets spent. Could you imagine living here in the United States and having a foreign representative inside every cabinet meeting telling you what to do, how to do it? So exactly when does the interest of Haiti comes at play? So when we talk about freedom, the freedom that our ancestors fought for, that day, Wakaima, from August 11 to August 23rd. It was meant for us to be free as a people, for us to be united, for us to build our economy, for us to have a nation that we all will rally behind. But unfortunately, the leaders that we have right now, including some of those who will be candidate for the next coming elections, they do not pledge allegiance to Haiti. They pledge allegiance to the United States, to France, to Canada, because what? Their families are living there. They spent their weekend there. They have their investment there. So whatever the blanc or the foreigners want them to do, that's what they are going to do. So But this election's coming up, and we look at democracy, we're looking at freedom. I will tell the Haitian people they should only vote for men and women whose entire family are residing in Haiti. And they need to have a strict political agenda. They need to see it in action, not just word of mouth. Word of mouth is not sufficient. They need to be able to disclose their full assets so we know what they have. So when they start building lavish houses like Matéli did, we will know that they're stealing our money. I hope you enjoy listening to Combi Tlakai this evening. It's been a pleasure being with you. I want to thank our engineer. Loftology is coming up next with Donald Temple. Rete branché pour Exclusivité 102 avec Lou Arne. Combi Tlakai a repassé chaque jeudi et vendredi sur Radio Internationale d'Haïti. I am gonna leave you with Dina Kaila Mambo. Haïti, Kaila Mambo. And I will see you next Wednesday for another edition of Combi Tlakai.

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